note in there. There's a C sharp in an F major key. Those of you who are musicians know that C sharp doesn't belong in F major. It sounds creepy. And he put it in there anyway. Now, I don't think it's because he was going deaf. I think this was a stepping stone to the Ninth Symphony. He really wanted to experiment with a few things, but do it in an upbeat way, even though his life was miserable in 1812. This is an upbeat symphony, and it's, I think, misunderstood and less appreciated than it should be. Here is Ludwig von Beethoven's Eighth Symphony, and we get a local performance here. This is our own National Symphony Orchestra, led by Gianandrea Nozeda.

0: you could almost hear Beethoven sort of poking fun at Haydn a little bit at the end there. You kind of wait for it to end. You're like, oh, here's more. Wait, here's more. And now we're fine. It's a very Haydn thing to do. That was Ludwig von Beethoven's Eighth Symphony in F major. The one he liked so much that he said it was less popular than his Seventh Symphony because it was better. That was John Andrea Nozeda leading the National Symphony Orchestra.
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0: Later this hour, we'll be listening to the first piano concerto of Franz Liszt with Christian Zimmermann and the Boston Symphony Orchestra. Right now, though, a Bach concerto, and this is BWV 1041. BWV is just Bach Werke Verzeichnis in German, which just means his catalog of works. Every piece of music has its own little ID number. That way we all know what we're talking about. Hey, did you hear that concerto? Which one? I don't know. It was an A minor. Which one? That's Bach for you. BWV 1041. This is a concerto for violin, strings, and continuo, and we get to hear violinist Julia Fischer, backed up by the Academy of St. Martin in the Fields.

That was violinist Julia Fischer and the Academy of St. Martin in the Fields with a concerto by Johann Sebastian Bach, BWV 1041 in the Bach catalog. I'm David Martosko. I'll be with you just until 9 when we break for Front Row Washington, of course. And here's a piece to get us to the top of the hour by Franz Liszt. A Christian Zimmermann and the Boston Symphony play Liszt's first piano concerto in E-flat major on WETA Classical.

0: Seiji Ozawa led the Boston Symphony Orchestra and pianist Christian Zimmermann in the first piano concerto of Franz Liszt in E-flat major on WETA Classical, where the music, as always, is made possible by your financial support and by a generous endowment grant from the Robert M. Fisher Memorial Foundation, Inc., a foundation of the Jess and Mildred Fisher family. I'm David Martosko. I will be back right here with you after Front Row Washington, which starts in about 30 seconds.
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2: Good evening, I'm John Banther, and this is Front Row Washington. Tonight, we hear the Dover Quartet with pianist Enon Barnaton. This is their February 2nd, 2025 Shriver Hall Concert Series performance, recorded by Scott Metcalf, and made possible by the Mitty Clark Gann Concert and David and Barbara Rodbell Kornblatt Commissioning Fund. Located on Charles Street in Baltimore, Maryland, Shriver Hall Concert Series has been providing standout performances from big and upcoming names in music for six decades. And now in their 60th season, we are celebrating them with a performance each month, and at the end, I'll let you know what's ahead at Shriver. The two-time Grammy-nominated Dover Quartet was formed by students at Curtis in 2008, Joel Link, Brian Lee, Julianne Lee, and Camden Shaw. And now they are all on faculty at the Curtis Institute of Music. They have performed the world over and have made several recordings, including the entire Beethoven cycle. They are also joined by pianist Enon Barnaton later on, a renowned performer based in New York City. Tonight, they play music by Jesse Montgomery, Pura Fey, Jared Ipichahachaha-Tate, and Antonin Dvorak. They start as a quartet with Montgomery and one of her most popular works, Strum. Here is what she wrote about it. Originally conceived for the formation of a cello quintet, the voicing is often spread wide over the ensemble, giving the music an expansive quality of sound. Within Strum, I utilize texture motives, layers of rhythmic or harmonic ostinati that string together to form a bed of sound for melodies to weave in and out. The strumming pizzicato serves as a texture motive and the primary driving rhythmic underpinning of the piece. Drawing on American folk idioms and the spirit of dance and movement, the piece has a kind of narrative that begins with fleeting nostalgia and transforms into ecstatic celebration. On Front Row Washington, the Dover Quartet opens their 2025 Shriver Hall Concert Series performance with Strum by Jesse Montgomery.

On Front Row Washington, that was Strum by Jesse Montgomery. We heard the Dover Quartet opening their February 2025 Shriver Hall Concert Series performance. Next is a work by Pura Fey and was orchestrated by Jared Impichachaha Tate. They are both Native American Indians, and I'll tell you more about Tate later on when we get to his work. Born in North Carolina, Pura Fey is a musician, storyteller, seamstress, and founding member of the Native women's a cappella trio Ulali. We are going to hear her Rattle Songs, written several decades ago, but recently orchestrated by Tate. Reading from Notes on the Work, Tate's transcription of Rattle Songs by Pura Fey is the first time the piece will be presented in classical orchestration. Fey is one of the founding members of Ulali, an indigenous women's group of oral musicians who combine native roots and contemporary styles with vocals, stomping, and rattling turtle shells. Tate first heard Ulali 3 decades ago and notes that it changed his life. Quote, "My native music is what it is because of them. They are the reason I do what I'm doing. And now I'm transcribing the most influential piece in my life, Rattle Songs, literally 30 years after originally hearing it." End quote. There are 7 Rattle Songs in total. The first is Shanushi. The second is Virakuta. After that, Hawahimo. Number 4 is Grandma Easter's Lullaby, then For the Pepper, then Women's Shuffle, and number 7, the last, is Great Grandpa's Banjo. Let's hear it now. On Front Row Washington, the Dover Quartet performs Rattle Songs by Pura Fey, orchestrated by Tate, in their February 2025 Shriver Hall Concert Series performance.

ending with Great Grandpa's Banjo. That was Rattle Songs by Pura Fey. We heard the Dover Quartet in their February 2025 Shriver Hall Concert Series performance. Good evening, I'm John Banther, and this is Front Row Washington. After Pura Fey, they moved to another Native American composer, one who actually orchestrated that last work, Jared Impecha Chaha Tate. Reading from Tate's bio, Jared Impecha Chaha Tate, Chickasaw, is a dedicated American Indian classical composer and pianist who expresses his native culture in symphonic music, ballet, and opera. All of his compositions have been commissioned by major North American orchestras, ensemble, and organizations, and his works are performed throughout the world. This work, Abokoli Talua, Woodland Songs, was co-commissioned by Shriver Hall Concert Series, and this was the Baltimore premiere. There are five songs in total. The first is Fani, or Squirrel, then Bakbak, or Woodpecker, Isi, Deer, Nani, Fish, and then finally, Shawi, Raccoon. On Front Row Washington, the Dover Quartet performs Abokoli Talua by Jared Impecha Chaha Tate in their February 2025 Shriver Hall Concert Series performance.

on WBTA Classical's Front Row Washington. That was the Baltimore premiere of Abokolli Tuluwa, Woodland Songs by Native American Chickasaw composer Jared Impichachaha Tate. It was a co-commission by Schreiber Hall Concert Series, and we heard the Dover Quartet in their February 2025 performance at Shriver. The last work on the program has them joined by pianist Enon Barnatin. It's Antonín Dvořák's Piano Quintet No. 2 in A Major, Opus 81, a work he composed in 1887, a few years before his arrival in the United States. On Front Row Washington, the Dover Quartet is joined by Enon Barnatin for Dvořák's Piano Quintet No. 2 to finish their February 2025 Shriver Hall Concert Series performance.

0: on WETA Classical's Front Row Washington. That was the Piano Quintet No. 2 in A Major by Antonín Dvořák. And we heard the Dover Quartet with pianist Enon Barnaton finishing their February 2025 Shriver Hall Concert Series performance. And what an interesting blend of sounds they brought us. We also heard Strum by Jesse Montgomery, Rattle Songs by Pura Fe, and the Baltimore premiere of Abokoli Tuluwa, Woodland Songs by Jared Impichaha Chaha Tate. That is the end of our Front Row Washington program this evening. I'm John Banther. Thank you so much for listening. I want to thank Shriver Hall Concert Series for making this concert possible. Thanks to Catherine Cochran, Executive Director, Marissa Scotti, Production Coordinator, and Scott Metcalf, Recording Engineer. This series celebrated its 60th anniversary season this past year, and we've been enjoying a performance each month from them to let you know what's coming up at Shriver. Now, they just finished their 2025-2026 season, but the next one was just posted, and it is a star-studded lineup. For more information on the series and the next season, visit shriverconcerts.org. That's shriverconcerts.org. And join me next time on Front Row Washington for the Vienna Quartet from Wolf Trap. That's next Monday night at 9 on WETA 90.9 Washington and WGMS 89.1 Hagerstown.
1: Thanks, John. This is indeed WETA Classical. I'm David Martosco, your host until midnight. Of course, we bring you Front Row Washington on Monday nights, just like we bring you Choral Showcase on Sunday nights and all kinds of other great shows, pre-recorded shows in some cases, like From the Top, Sundays at 6, with, you know, children and teenagers, ridiculously talented, virtuosos for the next generation. That's always worth listening to. We've got some great music coming up between now and the end of our Monday. We'll hear Debussy's Prelude to the Afternoon of a Faun in the next hour, along with a Haydn symphony. Right now, though, a piano quintet. This is Opus 51 by Antonín Dvořák. Evgeny Kisin joins the Emerson String Quartet in this performance.
2: This month's WETA Arts program highlights the sweeping renovation at George Washington's Mount Vernon, the latest chapter in its preservation history. When Mount Vernon first emerged as a destination for visitors, George Washington himself was still in residence. By the mid-19th century, though, the mansion was on the brink of collapse, and the destination for visitors, George Washington himself was still in residence. By the mid-19th

That was Evgeny Kissin with the Emerson String Quartet in a performance of the Opus 81 Piano Quintet by Antonin Dvorak on WETA Classical. Haydn's 95th Symphony, it was the only one of his 12 famous London symphonies to be in a minor key. And, you know, this is not the same kind of minor key that you get in Mozart and Beethoven. Mozart, you know, used minor keys for tragedy. Beethoven used them for, like, stormy struggles and big muscular things. Haydn's approach is very different. It's witty. It's dark but witty. There's color and intellect in it, too, which is actually pretty cool. And listen for the cello solo in the third movement, which is like nothing else in the Haydn symphonies. It's just a little odd. Here is Leonard Slatkin conducting the Philharmonia Orchestra in a performance of the 95th Symphony of Joseph Haydn.

0: That's Joseph Haydn's 95th Symphony, the Philharmonia Orchestra, led by Leonard Slatkin on WETA 90.9 Washington and WGMS 89.1 Hagerstown. I'm David Martosko with you until midnight.
1: I'm Deborah Lou Harder for The Met. 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Anna Perozzi stars as the fierce Chinese princess, opposite Brian Jade as the mysterious Prince Khalaf. They're joined by Angel Blue and John Relier, with Oksana Leniv conducting. 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
0: You know, to the extent that the arts are really about branding and making yourself promotable, isn't Angel Blue the best name ever for an opera? I mean, you know, you could be like Aria McOpera or something. But Angel Blue is just the best name. Gosh, what a wonderful name to walk around with and be an artist. Now we're going to go to Claude Debussy. This is his very famous prelude to The Afternoon of a Faun. And if you're wondering, a faun, we're not talking about a deer here. We're talking about a mythological creature that's half man, half goat. And Stefan Mallarmé's poem and Debussy's adaptation of it. This caused quite a stir. It's a very short piece, but it's a ballet. It's choreographed. And the choreography which launched this thing, Stefan Mallarmé's poem and Debussy's adaptation of it, this caused quite a stir. It's a very short

Claude Debussy's Prelude to the Afternoon of a Faun. We heard the French National Orchestra led by Georges Prêt on WETA Classical. I'm David Martosco with you just till midnight, but time for a few more selections. It is 81 degrees in our nation's capital, 20 minutes to midnight, going up to 100 tomorrow, and it looks like a very rainy Memorial Day weekend, unfortunately. Here is music by Pyotr Ilyich Tchaikovsky. It's his Capriccio Italien. Seiji Ozawa leads the Berlin Philharmonic.

The Berlin Philharmonic played the Capriccio Italien by Piotr Ilyich Tchaikovsky, his Italian whimsy. In 1880, he was having a rough year, so he and his brother went to Rome for the carnival, and he had a hotel near an army barracks, and the trumpet you heard at the beginning was the exact reveille that he heard every morning. He wrote it down and put it in that piece, and, you know, it goes crazy, ends with a big tarantella. Gotta like it. Time for one more piece before midnight. It's very short. It's called Three Parts on a Ground. And a ground is a ground bass. It's just a bass line that repeats. It's by Henry Purcell. And we'll hear the Taverner Players on WETA Classical.

0: Music of Henry Purcell ends my time with you tonight on WETA Classical. That was the Taverner Players. I'm David Martosco. Hey, thanks for coming along. I really enjoy doing this. For a kid who grew up in Cleveland listening to WCLV, this actually is kind of neat. Have a wonderful Tuesday, everybody. We'll fill it with wonderful music. And then, you know what? You and I, my friends, we're going to meet again right here very soon, I promise. Have a wonderful night, and thanks for making us part of your appointment listening.
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2: Bill Bukowski here, happy to be with you as the music continues tonight on WETA Classical, music through the dark hours of this new day. And it's my pleasure to be with you, with you and I in music and nothing but. In this hour, Mozart's Piano Concerto No. 21, the Elvira Madigan Concerto, as it used to be known at times. Alfred Brendel was the featured soloist. Beethoven with Duc Nagy and the Cleveland Orchestra coming up. Music of Vivaldi, too, a little later on. But I think I see a privateer on the horizon. It's the Corsair Overture by Hector Berlioz with the Royal Philharmonic Orchestra, led by Yuri Temirkanov.

The Overture to Le Corsaire by Hector Berlioz with the Royal Philharmonic Orchestra, conducted by Yuri Temirkanov, WETA Classical. Music for piano and orchestra, mandolin and strings, all coming up. From Ludwig van Beethoven, a performance of the Symphony No. 1, the Symphony in C Major, with Christoph von Dohnányi conducting the Cleveland Orchestra.

Christoph von Dohnányi led the Cleveland Orchestra from their mid-80s traversal of the symphonies of Ludwig van Beethoven. Fine performances all. That was the Symphony No. 1 in C major, WETA Classical. Mozart's Piano Concerto No. 21 in C, once called the Elvira Madigan Concerto for the use of the slow movement in a Swedish film of that name. Alfred Brendel joins the Academy of St. Martin in the Fields under Neville Marriner.

0: What a performance there of the Piano Concerto No. 21 in C major by Wolfgang Amadeus Mozart with Alfred Brendel and the Academy of St. Martin in the Fields, conducted by Sir Neville Mariner.
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From Antonio Vivaldi's Concerto Collection, Opus 3, Lestro Armonico, the Harmonic Fancy. We heard the Concerto No. 6 in A minor. We fancied the mandolin in that performance, Avi Avital performing with the Venice Baroque Orchestra here on WETA Classical. Concerto for cello coming up, and a symphony by Max Bruch. I'm Bill Bukowski. Thank you for joining me for Max Bruch's Symphony No. 3 with Kurt Mazur and the Leipzig Gewandhaus Orchestra.

The Symphony No. 3 in E Major by Max Bruch with the Leipzig Gewandhaus Orchestra, conducted by Kurt Mazur, WETA Classical. Music from Max Bruch's friend and colleague, Johannes Brahms, coming up. But up next, it's a concerto for cello and orchestra, the Concerto No. 4 in C Major by Luigi Boccherini. Julius Berger is the cellist, and the Southwest German Chamber Orchestra is led by Vladislav Charnetsky.

0: That was the Cello Concerto No. 4 in C major by Luigi Boccherini, WETA Classical. Julius Berger was the soloist, and Vladislav Charnetsky led the Southwest German Chamber Orchestra.
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That was The Dance of the Shepherdess from The Mountain King from Sweden's Hugo Alfvén. The Swedish Radio Symphony Orchestra was led by Esa-Pekka Salonen, WETA Classical. It's good to be here with you. I'm Bill Bukowski, and I hope you're having a good day so far, too. Smetana's Mavlast completes coming up, but in this hour we've got Johannes Brahms, the violin concerto with Nadja Salerno-Sonnenberg and the Minnesota Orchestra.

Violinist Nadia Salerno-Sonnenberg and the Minnesota Orchestra, conducted by Ado de Vart, the Violin Concerto in D Major by Johannes Brahms, WETA Classical, with piano music by Franz Schubert, and a collection of tone poems by Bajik Smetana coming up, Mavlast. From another Czech composer, František Xavier Dušek, a symphony in A Major, with the Helsinki Baroque Orchestra led by Apo Häkkinen.

0: A Sinfonia in A Major from a composer of Mozart's day named František Dušek. The Helsinki Baroque Orchestra was conducted by Apo Häkkinen, WETA Classical. My Homeland, Mavlast, coming up.
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Franz Schubert's Impromptu No. 2 in E-flat major, Opus 90, played by Christian Zimmermann. Hello and welcome to the music on this early Tuesday. I'm Bill Bukowski with Bajik Smetana's Complete Mavlast, My Homeland, beginning with Vyshehrad, Vltava, Sharka from Bohemia's Forests and Meadows, Tabor and Blanik. Theodore Kukar conducts the Janáček Philharmonic Orchestra.

0: the tone poem Blahnik, concluding the 6-part collection of tone poems called My Homeland, Mavlast, by Bajik Smetana. Theodore Kukar led the Janacek Philharmonic Orchestra on WETA Classical.
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Domenico Scarlatti's Keyboard Sonata in D Major, number 313 in the Kirkpatrick Catalog of Scarlatti Sonatas. Konstantin Shcherbakov performing on this early Tuesday at WETA Classical. Good morning and welcome to the new day. Music of Mendelssohn, Bach, and Wolfgang Amadeus Mozart. Let's hear the Serenade number 9 in D, the Posthorn Serenade, with Sir Neville Mariner leading the Academy of St. Martin in the Fields.

0: The Serenade No. 9 in D major, known as the Posthorn Serenade, by Wolfgang Amadeus Mozart on WETA Classical. Sir Neville Mariner conducting the Academy of St. Martin in the Fields.
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That was A Song Without Words by Felix Mendelssohn from book Opus 85, the song number 4, in an interesting arrangement for clarinet and piano by Andrea Zottenzamer, who played the clarinet along with pianist Yuja Wang. I'm Bill Bukowski. Welcome. Good morning. Got some music of Bach for you, the Concerto in E Major for violin and strings with Salvatore Accardo playing the violin and leading the Chamber Orchestra of Europe.

The Concerto in E Major for Violin and Strings, BWV 1042 by Johann Sebastian Bach, with Salvatore Accardo performing with and directing the Chamber Orchestra of Europe. This Tuesday morning at WETA Classical, Linda Carducci and Classical Sunrise, and good music all coming up. After we hear this oboe concerto Tuesday morning at WETA Classical, Linda Carducci and Classical

0: A concerto in E flat major for oboe by Carl Philipp Emanuel Bach, WETA Classical. Ku Ebinga played the oboe, and Ton Koopman directed the Amsterdam Baroque Orchestra.
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Well, good morning. It's sunrise now on this very warm Tuesday, May 19th in Washington, D.C. We celebrate the sunrise every morning with a different piece of music on WETA Classical. We call it Classical Sunrise. Hello, I'm Linda Carducci. This morning's Classical Sunrise is chamber music by the American composer Arthur Foote. It has a bit of drama to it as we welcome the sun for today's Classical Sunrise and a work by Arthur Foote.

Well, a dramatic sunrise this morning with that music by Arthur Foote, American composer from around the turn of the 20th century or so, known for writing chamber music. What we heard was the first movement of his piano quintet, performed by the Da Vinci Quartet and the pianist James Barbagallo. Music to greet the sun. We do it every weekday morning on WETA Classical. Something different every day. Drama this morning. Tomorrow, though, we'll hear something maybe a little slightly milder than that. That will be at 5:52. Timed for the arrival of the sun on WETA Classical. Coming up in this hour, we'll hear Beethoven, a selection from his Symphony No. 7. Also Dvorak, one of his symphonies, is on the way. And we'll hear the March to the Scaffold from the Symphonie Fantastique of Hector Berlioz, all during this 6 o'clock hour. Hello and good morning. I'm Linda Carducci. Thank you for joining us. In Washington now, starting off warm at 72 degrees, expecting a high temperature of 97 today. Clear skies and very hot, obviously. Tomorrow, we cool down just a bit. We may have a chance of some showers tomorrow, and then it looks like we will cool off a bit as the week progresses. Now to music for trumpet by Giuseppe Turrelli from the Baroque era. Thomas Hammes, Peter Liner, will play the trumpet in this Sinfonia with Two Trumpets by Giuseppe Turrelli.

It's the work of Giuseppe Torelli on WETA Classical. He was an Italian composer and a violinist, a professor also from the Middle Baroque era, born in Verona, Italy, in 1658. And we would hear trumpet music of Torelli in churches, where there would be various choirs of trumpets all positioned in different places and giving a sort of a stereo effect. That was his Symphonia with Two Trumpets, G20, as performed by Peter Liner and Thomas Hammes with the European Chamber Soloists on WETA Classical. Good morning. Let's continue on now and advance a few years up to the era of Beethoven. One of his contemporaries was a pianist and composer, Johann Baptist Cramer. We'll hear the first movement of his First Piano Concerto, featuring Howard Shelley playing the piano and conducting from the keyboard, the London Mozart Players.

0: That was a work that was written by Johann Baptist Cramer from the era of Beethoven. And the first movement of his first piano concerto, he was quite the pianist during his day and would give concerts, including sometimes collaborations with Beethoven. That was performed by Howard Shelley playing the piano and conducting from the keyboard, the London Mozart Players on this warm Tuesday morning on WETA Classical. 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
0: 6:24 now, and to the work of Beethoven. His Symphony No. 7 is quite a wild ride. It has a third and fourth movements that are quite rollicking. The second movement, very majestic, and what we'll hear right now is the first movement, with Riccardo Muti leading the Philadelphia Orchestra in this work of Ludwig van Beethoven from his Symphony No. 7.

0: That's the work of Ludwig van Beethoven on WETA Classical. And what we heard was the opening movement of his Symphony No. 7, a performance we heard with the Riccardo Muti, the maestro leading the Philadelphia Orchestra on WETA Classical. So we're looking forward today to another day that will feel like summer, even a little warmer than yesterday. 97, our high temperature today, very hot and sunny. Clouds rolling in this evening. Tomorrow should be another very hot day, but there looks like to be a 50% chance of some showers tomorrow. But right now in Washington, it's already 72 degrees.
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0: Good morning. Now, Tuesday, May 19th at 6:38. I'm Linda Carducci. It's interesting to hear the influence that some composers have on other composers, and I'm speaking specifically of the effect that Richard Wagner had on Dvorak. When Dvorak was writing his Symphony No. 4, it is said to contain some influences of Richard Wagner. We'll hear now the third movement of that Symphony No. 4 by Antonín Dvorak, with Neeme Jurvi leading the Scottish National Orchestra.

And that is the third movement, which is a scherzo from the Symphony No. 4 by Antonín Dvořák, a WETA classical this morning performed by the orchestra of the Bournemouth Symphony, out of that, it's right, and Naomi Yerby conducting a WETA classical. Coming up, I was just taking a look at some of the highlights we'll have coming up. We'll have Saint-Saëns on the way. Also, the fourth movement of the Symphonie Fantastique of Victor Berlioz, the fourth movement depicting our artist making a march to the scaffold. We'll also hear some music of Charles Gounod from his opera Faust, a work for two flutes and two oboes of Telemann. That's all ahead. Well, speaking of Telemann and the Baroque era is where we go now to the work of Vivaldi. This concerto, performed by the Bournemouth Sinfonietta, is Concerto RV 236.

That work of Vivaldi on WETA Classical was this hour's Breakfast Baroque in that concerto, RV-236, performed by the Bournemouth Sinfonietta. Let's continue on now at 6:55, and we're advancing a number of years and coming up to a very innovative work from the 19th century, known as the Symphonie Fantastique of Hector Berlioz, his musical depiction of an artist who suffers from unrequited love, takes a potion, falls into a deep dream that turns into a nightmare. Part of his nightmare is this fourth movement, which is his belief that he's going to the scaffold for murdering his beloved. We'll hear now Gianandrea Nozeda leading the Israel Philharmonic in this part 4, the March to the Scaffold, from the Symphonie Fantastique of Hector Berlioz.

John Andrea Nozeda led the Israel Philharmonic in that work of Hector Berlioz. That was part four, entitled March to the Scaffold, from his very innovative Symphonie Fantastique symphonic poem. John Andrea Nozeda and the Israel Philharmonic. And this is WETA 90.9 Washington and WGMS 89.1 Hagerstown. Good morning. 7 o'clock now. And another hot day. We're expecting a high of 97 today. Lots of sunshine and continuing in the 90s or so tomorrow. We start this hour with the work of Camille Saint-Saëns now and the finale of his Symphony in A Major. Jean Martinon will lead the Orchestre National de France in this work of Camille Saint-Saëns.

That is the finale of an early work of Camille Saint-Saëns, his Symphony in A Major, as performed by Jean Martinoli in the Orchestra National de France. So nice to have you with us this morning on WETA Classical. We always appreciate your companionship and sharing the music with us. To the work now of J.C.F. Bach, that means Johann Christoph Friedrich Bach, one of the many sons of Johann Sebastian Bach. J.C.F.'s Symphonia in E-flat is performed by the Concerto of Cologne.

0: It's a member of the Bach family, Johann Christoph Friedrich Bach. And we heard the Sinfonia of J.C. F. Bach in E-flat major as performed by the Concerto of Cologne and WETA Classical. 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
1: 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Stephen Fox leads the clarion choir in Requiem of Light by Patty Drennan. Craig Hella Johnson conducts Conspirare in Requiem in the Light by Mark Buller. And from Morten Lauridsen, Lux Aeterna with Nicole Mott and the Chamber Choir of Europe. I'm Bill Bukowski. Choral Showcase is Sunday evening at 9 on WETA Classical.
0: Charles Gounod's opera, Faust, is based on the Faust legend. It's French grand opera, and it includes ballet music, which was typical for French grand opera during the 19th century. We hear now that ballet music from the opera Faust by Charles Gounod, as performed by the Montreal Symphony Orchestra, and under the direction of Charles Dutoit.

0: That's ballet music that Charles Gounod incorporated into his best-known opera, Faust, based on the scary and tragic Faust story. That was performed by the Montreal Symphony Orchestra. Charles Dutoit conducting that music of Charles Gounod on WETA Classical. Speaking of opera, one of the best-loved of Puccini's operas is on the bill this Saturday. To the Metropolitan Opera will go at 1 o'clock on Saturday for Puccini's final opera called Turandot. And then when the Met season ends toward the end of the month, we will have some specials for you during the month of June with recordings from Wolf Trap Opera's 2025 summer season at the Barnes. And then we'll go into some recorded performances during the summer of some wonderful opera houses throughout the world. Information about all of that is on our website at wetaclassical.org.
1: Hello, I'm James Jacobs. This week on America 250, we explore how early America fell in love with The Beggar's Opera, while the first American production of an actual opera took place in New Orleans. Mozart's librettist Lorenzo da Ponte came to America to escape his creditors and ended up changing our culture. And the Moravian Church laid the foundations for classical music institutions in the United States. Tomorrow afternoon at 2 on WETA Virtuoso.
0: And this Sunday at St. Anne's Church in Washington, D.C., near Tenley, Mount Vernon Virtuosi will perform their final season concert, and they're calling it Made in Maryland because they are featuring composers who have connections to Maryland, including the Baltimore-born Philip Glass and his work called Company for String Orchestra. There's also a world premiere of James Lee III's Sonic Tableau and a string quartet of Jonathan Leshnoff. That's all performed by the Mount Vernon Virtuosi this Sunday at St. Anne's Church. Information at mountvernonvirtuosi.org. A return to Baroque now. We hear two flutes and two oboes in this concerto of Telemann.

A concerto for two flutes and two oboes that was written by Telemann from the Baroque era. And that was performed by the Orchestra of St. Luke's, featuring Elizabeth Mann, Cheryl Henze, Stephen Taylor, and Melanie Field, the soloists on WETA Classical. Expecting another summer-like day today. We'll get to a high of 97. Lots of sunshine, dry conditions. Tomorrow, again, 96 or so, although there looks to be a slight chance of rain showers tomorrow. Right now, it's 72 degrees in Washington, D.C., and our sunset will be at 8:18 this evening. Good morning. I'm Linda Carducci. Thank you for joining us. We hear now this waltz called Over the Waves. This was a waltz that was written by Juventino Rosas. Will be performed by the Vienna Volksoper Orchestra. Over the Waves.

That waltz is known as Over the Waves, and it was written by the 19th century Mexican composer José Juventino Rosas. Over the Waves on WETA Classical, as performed by the Vienna Volksoper Orchestra, Franz Bauer-Teussel conducting. The Symphony No. 103 by Franz Joseph Haydn is known as the Drum Roll Symphony because it opens with a dramatic solo drum roll. What we'll hear right now, though, is the finale, the fourth movement of that symphony, which opens with horns, performed here by the Philharmonia Orchestra in this work of Franz Joseph Haydn.

That's the finale of the Drumroll Symphony. It's the Symphony No. 103. Franz Joseph Haydn with Leonard Slatkin leading the Philharmonia Orchestra this very warm Tuesday morning. And this is WETA 90.9 Washington, WGMS 89.1 Hagerstown, and W205BL 88.9 Frederick. So we're starting off right now at about 72 degrees in Washington, and we are expecting a high of 97 today with dry conditions. Tomorrow, we continue in the mid-90s. Slight chance of showers tomorrow, 72 now. And we start this hour with a combo of cello and piano in these fantasy pieces of Robert Schumann.

That music of Robert Schumann, some chamber music to start our 8 o'clock hour with those fantasy pieces for cello and piano, Opus 73. Stephen Isserlis, cellist, and Christoph Eschenbach was the pianist on WETA Classical. Good morning, I'm Linda Carducci. Posting as Linda Classical on both X and Blue Sky, posted a little bit this morning about the blog that I have written that is on Classical Score about the wonderful exhibit at the Morgan Library and Museum in New York that shows Mozart's artifacts on loan from the Salzburg Mozarteum. You can see that at classicalscore.org or just visit Blue Sky or X social media and you'll see my information there as posting as Linda Classical. We continue now and we hear a work for a violin and orchestra by the composer Johann Roman, and the first movement of his violin concerto in D minor.

0: that was written by the composer named Johann Roman, and it's from the Baroque era. We heard the first movement of his violin concerto in D major, performed by the Orpheus Chamber Ensemble on WETA Classical, Tuesday morning now, May 19th. Speaking of Orpheus, post-classical ensemble here in Washington, D.C. is presenting a concert called Orpheus, the Magic of the Arts. They'll be exploring the Orpheus legend through music, through visual arts, dance, film, and through other ways, too, with music by Gluck, of course, and Monteverdi and Offenbach, Mahler, Stravinsky, and others. 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Information about that is at postclassical.com.
1: 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When Mount Vernon first emerged as a destination for visitors, George Washington himself was still in residence. By the mid-19th century, though, the mansion was on the brink of collapse, and the Mount Vernon Ladies Association stepped in to save it, establishing a model for preserving historic sites nationwide. 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
0: Time to test our musical knowledge. Can you identify the composer of this next work? I'll give you a clue. He wrote this concerto for two pianos. During the 19th century, he lived and wrote during the early part to the mid part of the 19th century. Who is this composer?

0: That concerto for two pianos is presented today for our Identify the Composer Challenge. Do you know who wrote that work? From the early to mid Romantic era, that was the work of Felix Mendelssohn. And the first movement of his concerto for two pianos in A flat, as performed by Joseph and Anthony Paratore, the Paratore brothers, with the RIAS Symphony Orchestra. Juros Lajovic led that work of Felix Mendelssohn, our mystery composer on WETA Classical. Today, another hot one, getting up to 97. Tomorrow, again, 97, but it looks like a chance of showers tomorrow. Today, though, very hot and clear, sunny sky. Right now, it's 75 in Washington, D.C.
1: I'm Deborah Lou Harder for The Met. Join us for Puccini's spectacular fairy tale, Turandot. Anna Perozzi stars as the fierce Chinese princess, opposite Brian Jade as the mysterious Prince Khalaf. They're joined by Angel Blue and John Relier, with Oksana Leniv conducting. Turandot, Saturday, live on the Robert K.

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2: We hear now Tchaikovsky and the finale of his Serenade for Strings. Here's the Orpheus Chamber Orchestra.

That music of Pyotr Ilyich Tchaikovsky was the finale of his Serenade for Strings, Opus 48, with the Orpheus Chamber Orchestra in that performance. Now at 8:46, good morning. So nice to have you along with us. Yet to come will be Mozart. We'll hear one of his violin concertos, and also a concerto of Handel, that is, excuse me, and the music of Bach, Johann Sebastian Bach. In fact, we'll hear something for three pianos of Bach. Now, though, to the Baroque era and the overture to the suite called Ludovicus Pius, written by Georg Kaspar Schurmann. This music from the Baroque era is performed by the Berlin Academy for Old Music.

From the Baroque era, the music of Caspar Schurman and the overture to his Lodovicus Pius suite, as performed by the Berlin Academy for Old Music. So nice to have you with us. A very warm Tuesday morning now, May 19th. And thank you again for joining us as we hear now the work of Franz Schubert, advancing a couple of years. But Franz Schubert was a very young man. He was only 16 years old when he wrote his first symphony. And we'll hear the finale of that now, the fourth movement, with Nicholas Harnoncourt leading the Royal Concertgebouw Orchestra in this work of Franz Schubert.

That was written by a 16-year-old, Franz Schubert, on WETA Classical, and that was from his first symphony. We heard the finale, the fourth movement, the Royal Concertgebouw Orchestra, Nicholas Harnoncourt conducting. And this is WETA 90.9 Washington and WGMS 89.1 Hagerstown. You'll certainly notice it when you go outside. It's another warm day. In fact, a little warmer than where we are at the same time yesterday. It's already about 80 degrees, getting to a high of 97 today. Dry conditions, very hot. Our sunset will be at 8:18, and tomorrow we continue in the mid-90s or so, although there's a slight chance of showers tomorrow. Hello and good morning. I'm Linda Carducci. Handel and Mozart ahead this hour, but Bach is where we go right now into this concerto for three pianos of Johann Sebastian Bach. Michel Berouf, Gabriel Tacchino, and Jean-Philippe Collard play the concerto BWV 1063.

0: Concerto BWV 1063 of Johann Sebastian Bach to start our 9 o'clock hour on WETA 90.9 Washington, WGMS 89.1 Hagerstown. Three keyboards in that. Pianists Michel Beroff, Gabriel Taquino, Jean-Philippe Carlar, and the Paris Ensemble in the music of Johann Sebastian Bach. Good morning and welcome.
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0: Mozart's Fifth Violin Concerto is subtitled the Turkish Violin Concerto because the finale has a theme in there that is called Turkish music. It actually is music that was popular during Mozart's era of the 18th century that is somewhat based on Turkish military bands, hence the nickname the Turkish Violin Concerto for number 5 of Mozart. We'll hear a performance with Giuliano Carmignola playing the violin. Joining him is the Orchestra Mozart, with Claudio Abbado leading this work of Wolfgang Amadeus Mozart.

0: The Concerto No. 5 for Violin and Orchestra by Wolfgang Amadeus Mozart, known as the Turkish Concerto, and that was performed by the Orchestra Mozart with Giuliano Carmagnola, violinist, Claudio Abbado, the conductor. I hope you have a moment to see the review that I did, this posted on Classical Score blog, about the exhibit going on at the Morgan Museum and Library in New York City. On loan from the Salzburg Mozarteum in Salzburg are many of Mozart's items, his letters, his instruments, including his clavichord and his violin. Lots of many interesting things on view there through May 31st. You can see my little review about it at Classical Score, our blog.
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0: A return to Baroque era now to hear the Concerto Grosso, Opus 3, Number 4, of George Frideric Handel. And Hans Martin Linde leads the Linde Consort.

0: The Linda Consort played the music of George Friedrich Handel, Concerto Grosso, Opus 3, Number 4, on this very warm Tuesday, May 19th. Hello, this is WETA Classical. Thanks for joining us. Thanks for your companionship this morning and for your support. Great music on WETA Classical. I'm Linda Carducci, and let's do it again tomorrow morning. Remember, our classical sunrise now, which follows the sun, will occur before the 6 o'clock hour. We do a different piece of music every morning to greet the new morning sun. Classical sunrise tomorrow. Bill Bukowski will be in just a moment.
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0: Grand Opera is on the bill for Saturday's Opera Matinee on WETA Classical, one of Puccini's finest, and his final opera, Turandot. Based on an epic fairy tale about love, courage, loyalty, and self-sacrifice. Hello, I'm Linda Carducci. With Turandot, we're taken to an ancient kingdom in China for a chilling fairy tale about the Princess Turandot, so resentful of men that she puts all suitors to a test of 3 deadly riddles, and she executes any man who fails to answer correctly. But a stranger from a foreign land is so enamored of Turandot that he willingly risks his life to solve the riddles and win her heart. With Turandot, Puccini moved to the realm of the fantastic. He immersed himself in Eastern traditions and the music of ancient China, including ancient Chinese instruments, to create a brilliant tapestry of colors and melodies. Puccini didn't live to complete Turandot, but the sketches he left behind were used by composer Franco Alfano to complete this grand work. Turandot demands virtuosic singing, and it includes the famous tenor aria Nessun Dorma, in which Calaf, our hero, describes a night where no one in the kingdom may sleep under orders of Turandot so that they may discover Calaf's name by sunrise.

0: Puccini's Turandot, the Saturday Opera Matinee broadcast live from the Metropolitan Opera at 1 o'clock on WUTA Classical.
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And the music plays on this Tuesday morning at WETA Classical. Bill Bukowski here with a Haydn symphony from his fascinating Sturm und Drang period of symphonic composition, a concerto for flutes, a grand waltz by the Waltz King, and music of Mendelssohn too. Thank you so much for joining me on this warm and getting warmer day. Sunny skies today, hot, highs near 97. We could break some records today in terms of heat in the D.C. region. Scattered showers and thunderstorms after 2, about a 30% chance. Tonight, partly cloudy, low 74. Tomorrow, increasing clouds, high 96. Chance of showers and thunderstorms after 2. Showers and thunderstorms likely Wednesday night and into Thursday with cooler temperatures ahead too. Sunny skies, 80 degrees, with violin and piano music by Léon de Saint-Lubin, a grand duo concertant. Anastasia Kitruk plays the violin, Elisaveta Koppelman piano.

0: A grand duo concertant for violin and piano by Léon de Saint-Lubin. Anastasia Kitruk played the violin, Elisaveta Koppelman piano. It's 10:29, and music on WETA Classical today is made possible by your financial support and by Fairfax Symphony, presenting Prokofiev's Piano Concerto No. 3 featuring Claire Huangsi, as well as selections from Romeo and Juliet, and the Symphony No. 5, Sunday, May 31st at the Center for the Arts at George Mason University. 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

0: The Symphony No. 58 in F Major by Franz Joseph Haydn with the Austro-Hungarian Haydn Orchestra, directed by Adam Fischer, WETA Classical.
1: 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Finally, Wagner's cursed hero finds true love and redemption in the Overture to the Flying Dutchman. I'm Nicole Lacroix. 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
0: Music in three-quarter time. It's the Emperor Waltz of Johann Strauss, Jr. with the Vienna Volksoper Orchestra, conducted by Franz Bauer-Teussel.

The Kaiser Waltz, or Emperor Waltz, of Johann Strauss Jr. with the Vienna Volksoper Orchestra, conducted by Franz Bauer-Teussel, WETA Classical, where the music is made possible by your financial support. And we're coming up, we've got a concerto for flute, one for piano and violin, and one for violin alone. This is WETA 90.9 Washington, WGMS 89.1 Hagerstown. Bill Bukowski here on this mostly sunny day with hot temperatures expected again. More records being broken today, I'm sure. High of 97. There's a slight chance of a shower or thunderstorm in the afternoon. Tonight, low 74, partly cloudy skies. Sunny skies Wednesday with clouds increasing. Chance of showers or thunderstorms in the afternoon, a high of 96. Better chance of rain Wednesday night. Thursday and into Friday and Saturday as well, with cooler temperatures ahead too. So if you like the heat, enjoy it today. 83 degrees here in the nation's capital. Mark Grohls plays the flute with the Walloon Chamber Orchestra, conducted by Bernard Labadie, in the Flute Concerto No. 2 in D Major by François Devienne.

0: The Flute Concerto No. 2 in D Major by François Devienne, performed by Mark Grohls and the Walloon Chamber Orchestra, directed by Bernard Labadie, WETA Classical.
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0: Up next, it's a concerto for violin, piano, and strings. A concerto in D minor by Felix Mendelssohn with Guidon Kremer, Marta Argerich, and the Orpheus Chamber Orchestra.

The Concerto in D Minor for Violin, Piano, and Strings by Felix Mendelssohn with violinist Gidon Kramer, pianist Marta Argerich, and the Orpheus Chamber Orchestra, WETA Classical. We're coming up. We've got a concerto for piano and orchestra, one for violin and orchestra, too, as our music continues. I'm Bill Bukowski. Thank you so much for joining me for a bit of music on this Tuesday.

0: That was the Nimrod theme variation from Sir Edward Elgar's Enigma Variations. We heard the London Philharmonic conducted by Leonard Slatkin.
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0: Claudio Abbado conducts the Vienna Philharmonic in Ludwig van Beethoven's Leonora Overture No. 2.

The Leonora Overture Mark II by Ludwig van Beethoven from his opera In Progress. The Vienna Philharmonic, Claudio Abbado conducting on WETA Classical. American Requiem music this weekend on Choral Showcase celebrating America 250. Stephen Fotz leads the clarion choir in Requiem of Light by Patty Drennan. Craig Hella Johnson conducts Conspirare in Requiem in the Light by Mark Buller. And from Morten Lauridsen, Lux Aeterna with Nicole Mott and the Chamber Choir of Europe. I'm Bill Bukowski. Choral Showcase is Sunday evening at 9 on WETA Classical. There's a slight chance of a shower or thunderstorm this afternoon, but otherwise it'll be sunny and hot with highs near 97. Partly cloudy tonight, low 74. Tomorrow, again, sunny, but with increasing clouds, a high of 96. A 50-50 chance of showers and thunderstorms in the afternoon. Showers and thunderstorms likely Wednesday night, Thursday, and into Saturday, with daytime highs back in the lower 60s. At the moment, sunny, 83. Piano and orchestra music up next with pianist Clara Wirtz and the National Symphony Orchestra of Ukraine, Volodymyr Serenko conducting. It's the Piano Concerto No. 2 in C minor by Sergei Rachmaninoff.

0: The Piano Concerto No. 2 in C minor by Sergei Rachmaninoff with pianist Clara Wirtz and the National Symphony Orchestra of Ukraine, conducted by Volodymyr Serenko. Thank you so much for joining me. Bill Bukowski here with concertos for violin and flute, and a work for cello and orchestra too on the way. This is WETA 90.9 Washington, WGMS 89.1 Hagerstown, and W205BL 88.9 Frederick.
1: Hello, I'm James Jacobs. 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Mozart's librettist Lorenzo da Ponte came to America to escape his creditors and ended up changing our culture. And the Moravian Church laid the foundations for classical music institutions in the United States. 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
0: Delightful concerto for flute from Antonio Vivaldi's Opus 10, the Flute Concerto No. 5 in F major, with Lisa Beznosiak playing the flute, Trevor Pinnock conducting the English concert.

0: The Concerto No. 5 in F Major for Flute and Strings by Antonio Vivaldi, with Lisa Bisnosiuk playing the flutes as Trevor Pinnock led the English concert. Cool music for this hot day here at WETA Classical. 87 degrees and getting hotter. Highs expected to be around 97 later today. A slight chance of a shower or thunderstorm. Partly cloudy, low 74 tonight. Tomorrow, increasing clouds, high 96. Chance of showers in the afternoon. Showers and thunderstorms are likely Wednesday night, Thursday, Friday, and into Saturday, too, with daytime highs only in the 60s.
1: 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Anna Perozzi stars as the fierce Chinese princess, opposite Brian Jade as the mysterious Prince Khalaf. They're joined by Angel Blue and John Relier, with Oksana Leniv conducting. 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
0: Franz Clement was a musician from the early to middle years of the 19th century. He was a colleague of Ludwig van Beethoven's, and by all accounts, a fabulous player. It was Franz Clement that Beethoven entrusted the premiere of his violin concerto in D. Clement wrote his own concerto in D major for violin. Let's hear that one with Rachel Barton Pine and the Royal Philharmonic Orchestra, conducted by José Serabrier.

The Violin Concerto in D Major by Franz Clements with Rachel Barton Pine and the Royal Philharmonic Orchestra conducted by Jose Sarabriel. WETA Classical, where the music is made possible by your financial support. I'm Bill Bukowski with music of Mozart, Bach, and more all coming up. Thank you so much for joining me. How about music for cello and orchestra? Not quite a concerto, but basically a set of variations on a Rococo theme. Music of Pyotr Ilyich Tchaikovsky. Mstislav Rostropovich is the cellist here, with Herbert von Karajan conducting the Berlin Philharmonic.

0: Variations on a Rococo theme for cello and orchestra by Pyotr Ilyich Tchaikovsky, Mstislav Rostropovich performing with the Berlin Philharmonic, Herbert von Karajan conducting, WETA 90.9 Washington, WGMS 89.1 Hagerstown, and welcome too if you're streaming us on the web at WETAClassical.org.
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0: Bright sunny skies today and hot temperatures. Highs around 97 this afternoon. Slight chance of showers and thunderstorms. Tonight partly cloudy, low 74. Tomorrow increasing clouds, high 96. Better chance of showers and thunderstorms in the afternoon. Showers and thunderstorms likely Wednesday night, Thursday, and into Friday as well with temperatures during the day in the 60s. Sunny in 93, music of Mozart's with the Amsterdam Baroque Orchestra. Ton Koopman conducts this performance of the Prague Symphony, the Symphony No. 38 in D major by Mozart.

A symphony for the city of Prague, the symphony number 38 in D major by Wolfgang Amadeus Mozart. That was the Amsterdam Baroque Orchestra. A symphony for the city of Prague, the symphony number 38 in D

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1: Couple of more symphonies coming your way this afternoon with Nicole Lacroix. A couple of classical era symphonies, one from Haydn, a symphony in C minor, and one from an Englishman, Thomas Augustin Arne. Another concerto for you. This is Bach's Concerto in D minor, BWV 1052, that we know in general is a keyboard concerto, but it works for other instruments too, like the violin, demonstrated here by Isabella Faust, with the Academy for Alte Musik Berlin, WETA Classical.

0: violinist Isabella Faust and the Berlin Academy for Old Music, directed by Bernard Fork, a concerto by Johann Sebastian Bach, BWV 1052, a concerto in D minor for violin, strings, and continuo. Well, coming up, we've got performances by Klaus-Peter Flohr and the Bamberg Symphony, the Austro-Hungarian Haydn Orchestra, Jan Liszewski, Krzysztof Urbanski, and the NDR Elbphilharmonie, Vernon Handley and the Ulster Orchestra, Musica of Dvorak, Chopin, Mendelssohn, Arne, Haydn, all coming up with Nicole Lacroix here on WETA Classical. Have a wonderful afternoon. Thank you for joining me.
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2: Celebrating this month in local history. I'm Matthew Dayton. Besides hosting many great music venues, Washington, D.C. is home to treasure troves of visual art, masterpieces from all over the world, many of them freely available to visit through the Smithsonian Institution's plethora of museums. And this month in local history marks the first opening of a unique gallery in the Smithsonian's network. On May 9, 1923, the Freer Gallery of Art finally opened its doors after a long legal process and tireless advocacy from Charles Lang Freer and President Teddy Roosevelt. One of the Freer's most popular and striking exhibits even today is a unique installation called the Peacock Room, which became the brainchild of James McNeill Whistler, the American painter and critic who was most influential for his aesthetic philosophy that sought to translate forms and techniques of visual art into musical terms, and vice versa. Check out the full story of how the Peacock Room came to D.C. on Boundary Stones, WETA's website for local history. Go online to weta.org/boundarystones.
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And good afternoon. It is about 1 minute past 3 o'clock on this rather warm Tuesday afternoon. Thank you so much for joining me. I'm Nicole Lacroix here on WETA Classical. And it is 90 degrees with the winds out of the south at 8 miles an hour. And we have a heat index of 92. We could get up to 97 with a 20% chance of thunderstorms this afternoon. Tonight, going down to 74. Tomorrow, another warm day, 95. But in the afternoon, we get a cold front and a 60% chance of showers. And that continues Wednesday night, Thursday, and Friday. Looks pretty rainy, but it will be much cooler. 67 on Thursday and 63 on Friday. Unfortunately, that carries on Saturday with an 80% chance of showers and 68. Do we get any relief on Sunday? Let's see. Showers likely, but warming up to about 75. So the deal is enjoy the rest of the afternoon and tomorrow morning if you like sunshine and warm temperatures. We are going to begin with music by Mendelssohn, his Piano Concerto No. 1. He said that he just wrote it really quickly and couldn't understand why it was so popular. It was so well received and so often played that Berlioz joked that the piano on which it was often played, 30 performances on one piano, the piano goes berserk and starts playing on its own, even when it is chopped into pieces by the ushers. That's how popular this piano concerto is. The Bamberg Symphony Orchestra, led by Klaus-Peter Flohr, with Sergei Edelman playing the piano.

0: Mendelssohn's Piano Concerto No. 1. We heard the Bamberg Symphony Orchestra, Klaus Peter Flohr conducting with Sergei Edelman at the piano. In a moment, we'll hear the Haydn Symphony No. 78 that he originally wrote for one trip to one city and then offered it to another city.
1: Sea, earth, and heaven. On this month's NSO Showcase, we take you on an odyssey through the glories of nature and beyond. Mendelssohn's Hebrides Overture makes a splash, followed by Beethoven's Pastoral Symphony, while Mahler's Fourth Symphony offers a child's vision of heaven. Finally, Wagner's cursed hero finds true love and redemption in the Overture to the Flying Dutchman. I'm Nicole Lacroix. Join us for NSO Showcase, streaming all month long on wetaclassical.org.
0: So Haydn wrote his Symphony No. 78 and a couple of others, the two preceding ones, for a trip to London that fell through. So he wrote a letter to Paris musical authorities and offered it to them. Adam Fischer is the conductor of the Austro-Hungarian Haydn Orchestra, the Symphony No. 78 in C minor.

0: And Haydn is up to his old tricks there with a little surprise ending. And we heard the Symphony No. 78 in C minor, Adam Fischer conducting the Austro-Hungarian Haydn Orchestra. 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
1: 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Stephen Fox leads the clarion choir in Requiem of Light by Patty Drennan. Craig Hella Johnson conducts Conspirare in Requiem in the Light by Mark Buller. And from Morten Lauridsen, Lux Aeterna with Nicole Mott and the Chamber Choir of Europe. I'm Bill Bukowski. Choral Showcase is Sunday evening at 9 on WETA Classical.
0: Thanks, Bill. And now for Chopin's Andante, Spianato, and Grande Polonaise, we'll hear Jan Leschetzky, who is so great with Chopin, and the NDR Elbphilharmonie Orchestra, conducted by Christoph Urbanski.

Chopin's Andante Spianato and Grande Polonaise Brillante with the equally brilliant Jan Liszewski at the piano, Krzysztof Urbanski conducting the NDR Elbe Philharmonie Orchestra. We have a symphony by Thomas Augustin Arne to open our 4 o'clock hour, and we'll also hear the Scherzo Capriccioso by Dvorak. This is WETA 90.9 Washington and WGMS 89.1 Hagerstown. I'm Nicola Quads, about a minute past 4 o'clock and 93 degrees, with the heat index making it feel like 96. So this afternoon, we do have a 20% chance of thunderstorms and overnight lows of 74 with the winds are picking up a little bit now. Tomorrow starts off sunny and warm with a high of 95, but then possibly a thunderstorm tomorrow afternoon. And then we have several rainy days through the weekend, I'm afraid to say, 80% chance of showers and much cooler in the 60s. So there you go. Make hay while the sun shines this afternoon and tomorrow morning. So from Thomas Arne, we have the Symphony No. 3. Thomas Arne, who came from a family who really wanted him and his sister to go into the theater. And so they did. And they had a relatively rough time of it. His sister, Susanna Sibber, married a horrible, horrible man who was an actor. He was their introduction into the theater and eventually became a very, very popular actress, thanks in part to her singing in the debut and the premiere of Messiah. Thomas Arne sort of kept up with theater music and so forth throughout his career. Here is Cantilena, led by Adrian Shepherd, the Symphony No. 3 by Arne.

0: And that was music by Thomas Arne, his Symphony No. 3. Cantilena was conducted by Adrian Shepherd.
1: This month's WETA Arts program highlights the sweeping renovation at George Washington's Mount Vernon, the latest chapter in its preservation history. When Mount Vernon first emerged as a destination for visitors, George Washington himself was still in residence. By the mid-19th century, though, the mansion was on the brink of collapse, and the Mount Vernon Ladies Association stepped in to save it, establishing a model for preserving historic sites nationwide. Watch WETA Arts on WETA Plus.
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0: And the next tune in our day is going to be Dvorak's Scherzo Capriccioso, so a capricious joke. A little dark for a joke, though, as you'll see with this Ulster Orchestra performance conducted by Vernon Handley.

The Scherzo Capriccioso by Dvorak. We heard the Ulster Orchestra there under Vernon Handley. An interesting composition because there's a little bit of a couple of different moods there. There's the lovely waltz, but there's little bits of other things. According to the Dvorak website, so antonindvorak.cz, it says, in spite of the title, which indicates a work of joyful and playful disposition, Scherzo Capriccioso is a strong reflection of a period in which the composer was suffering some sort of crisis. We don't really know what it is, some emotional stress, possibly his mother's death. And they say during this time, he wrote dramatic pieces, the Symphony No. 7 and the Piano Trio in F. So it says it typically betrays different moods and a constant sense of inner restlessness. Did you catch that? It's that sort of alternation between the little waltz snippets and the sort of jagged other parts. Anyway, here now is something much more obvious, if you will, Telemann and the Flute Quartet in G major with Reinhard Goerbel and Musik Antique of Cologne.

0: based in New Orleans. Mozart's librettist Lorenzo da Ponte came to America to escape his creditors and ended up changing our culture. And the Moravian Church laid the foundations for classical music institutions in the United States. 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
3: And now for the promised Brahms. This is the first movement from the Violin Sonata No. 2. It's called an amiable allegro, whatever that means. Anne-Sophie Mutter is the violinist, and the pianist is Lambert Orcus.

From Brahms, we heard the first movement of the Violin Sonata No. 2. Anne-Sophie Mutter was the violinist, Lambert Orcus at the piano. And now from Vivaldi, Autumn from the Four Seasons. We'll hear the first movement of that, and it's an encore with Anne-Sophie Mutter and the Trondheim soloists.

I'm Sophie Mutter, as violinist and conductor of the Trondheim Soloist, the first movement of Autumn from Vivaldi's Four Seasons. 5 minutes away from 5 o'clock, and we have some music from Schumann's also nature-inspired symphony, the Symphony No. 3, the Rhenish, and this is the fifth movement with the Philharmonia Orchestra, Christian Thielemann conducting.

And that's the last movement from the Rhenish Symphony by Schumann, Symphony No. 3, and Christian Thielemann led the Philharmonia Orchestra. This is WETA 90.9 Washington and WGMS 89.1 Hagerstown and W205BL 88.9 Frederick. We will have a selection from the Schubert Octet for you. Also the Brandenburg Concerto No. 6 by Bach. But first, let's take a look at the weather forecast. The latest temperature is 93. It feels like 96 with the heat index. The winds has picked up a little bit, makes it a little more comfortable, 17 miles an hour. And we have a 30% chance of some scattered thunderstorms later on today. And tonight, a low of 74. Tomorrow starts off sunny. Then we have a pretty good, that is a 60% chance of showers in the afternoon, possibly a thunderstorm as well, and a high of 96. And then a precipitous drop, if you will, into the mid-60s with an 80% chance of rain. That lasts through Sunday, at least. So if you want to see sunshine, it's for the rest of today and tomorrow morning. Here's the beginning of the Schubert Octet. So we're going to hear Sabina Meyer playing the clarinet, Bruno Schneider the horn, Dag Jensen bassoon, Knut Erik Sundquist double bass, and they join the Modigliani String Quartet.

0: From Franz Schubert, we had the beginning there of the octet with Sabina Meyer, clarinet, Bruno Schneider, horn, Dag Jensen, bassoon, Knut Erik Sundquist, double bass, and the Modigliani string quartet. On the way, Bach's Brandenburg Concerto No. 6, we'll hear the third movement, Allegro.
1: I'm Deborah Lou Harder for the Met. 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Anna Perozzi stars as the fierce Chinese princess, opposite Brian Jade as the mysterious Prince Khalaf. They're joined by Angel Blue and John Relier, with Oksana Leniv conducting. Turandot, Saturday, live on the Robert K. Johnson Foundation Metropolitan Opera International Radio Network.
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0: Matthias Mauta conducts the ensemble Caprice now in the Brandenburg Concerto No. 6 by Bach. Here is the third movement, Allegro.

And we heard the third movement of the Brandenburg Concerto No. 6 by Bach with the ensemble Caprice, Matthias Maute, the conductor. Saint-Saëns was a big traveler. Here is his Africa Fantasy with Jean-Philippe Collard at the piano and André Previn, another pianist, conducting the Royal Philharmonic Orchestra.

0: the Africa Fantasy by Saint-Saëns, and we heard the Royal Philharmonic Orchestra there with André Previn conducting, Jean-Philippe Collard at the piano. We'll have that famous river symphonic poem, The Moldau, for you coming up. And we also have an overture to a Louis Spohr opera called Die Prüfung. And we'll also have the Gavotta by Giovanni Scambatti with pianist Jeffrey Beagle. 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
0: And here is, from Louis Spohr, an overture to Die Prüfung, or I guess the exam or the test. Here's the Berlin Radio Symphony Orchestra. Christian Fröhlich is the conductor.

And that was the overture to the first opera written by Louis Spohr, Die Prüfung, which I guess translates to something like the test. Unfortunately, it didn't pass the test, and it was never staged. But Louis Spohr had a lot of things going for him. He was the inventor of the violin chin rest, for example, and the orchestral rehearsal mark. So when the conductor says, go to A or B in your score, that's what he invented. And he used the first baton to conduct. The Berlin Radio Symphony Orchestra was led there by Christian Fröhlich. Now, I think you know and love this piece. It's from Mavlast by Smetana. It's his homage to the beautiful river, the Moldau or Vltava. Here's a Berlin Philharmonic under Herbert von Karajan.

From Mavlost, we heard the Moldau, the music of Smetana, the Berlin Philharmonic, led by Herbert von Karajan. And now to bring us up to 6 o'clock, Giovanni Scambati's Gavotta, and it's played by pianist Jeffrey Beagle.

And that is the Gavotta by Giovanni Scambati, played by Jeffrey Beagle. 6:01 here on WETA 90.9 Washington and WGMS 89.1 Hagerstown. So the latest temperature, 95 degrees with winds out of the southwest at 15 miles an hour. And we still have that 30% chance of some scattered thunderstorms. And that continues for part of the evening. And then it clears up, goes down to 74. And tomorrow we start off sunny. Then in the afternoon, we have a 60% chance of showers, possibly a thunderstorm as well, and a high of 96. And then after that, much cooler and nothing but rain. So we have an 80% chance of rain all through Sunday and temperatures going down into the mid 60s. We're going to start off this hour with music by Maddalena Lombardini Searman. She was a graduate of one of those orphanages in Venice that Vivaldi made famous, and she became a composer and violinist, and then later on tried to make a comeback as a singer. But she married another musician, and they toured together. They were very successful, apparently. Here is the beginning of her Sonata in G Major, Opus 1, Number 5, and it's played by the Vivaldi Project.

from Maddalena Lombardini-Searman. We heard the beginning of her Sonata in G Major, Opus 1, Number 5, with the Vivaldi Project, specializing in trios of the Baroque and early classical. Now we have the Invitation to the Dance by Carl Maria von Weber, orchestrated by Berlioz. It tells a little story about a dance. Richard Bonning conducts the National Philharmonic of London.

0: the invitation to the dance. How gallant. We heard the music of Weber, orchestrated by Berlioz with the National Philharmonic of London under Richard Bonning. In a moment, we have the Haffner Symphony by Mozart.
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0: Mozart's Symphony number 35, known as the Haffner. The Haffners were a family friend of the Mozarts. And we have the Berlin Philharmonic under Carl Böhm.

0: Mozart's Hofner Symphony, that is the Symphony number 35. And we heard the Berlin Philharmonic there under Carl Böhm. In a moment, the Morning, Noon, and Night in Vienna Overture.
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0: So essentially a whole day in Vienna, morning, noon, and night in Vienna. The overture by Franz von Suppé, and we have the Vienna Philharmonic to play it. Zubin Mehta conducts.

Well, quite an exciting day in Vienna, morning, noon, and night in Vienna, the overture by Franz von Suppé. And we heard the Vienna Philharmonic, led by Zubin Mehta. From Giuseppe Tartini, we have a concerto. And we are going to hear the violinist Giuliano Carmignola joining the Venice Baroque Orchestra, led by Andrea Marcone.

from Giuseppe Tartini. We heard the first movement of a concerto for violin, which was played by Giuliano Carmignola and the Venice Baroque Orchestra, led by Andrea Marcon. Now, music from Joaquin Rodrigo and his marvelous Concierto de Aranjuez. We're going to hear the first movement, and our guitarist is Jun Hong Kwang with the Czech Chamber Philharmonic Orchestra. Daryl Ang is the conductor.

0: What a fantastic piece that is. The first movement from the Concierto de Aranjuez by Joaquin Rodrigo. And we heard guitarist Jun Hong Kwang with the Czech Chamber Philharmonic Orchestra. And Daryl Eng was the conductor. Well, James Jacobs will be with you following the news hour. And he will have for you, let's see, a clarinet concerto by Spohr. Mendelssohn's Piano Quartet No. 2, the Andante Cantabile by Tchaikovsky, Beethoven's Symphony No. 2, and Schubert's Great Symphony, the Symphony No. 9. Also music by Bach and Wagner and Rossini, one of his early quartets. This is WETA 90.9 Washington and WGMS 89.1 Hagerstown. Thanks for being with me. I'm Nicole Lacroix, and it is 7 o'clock.
1: Good evening. I'm Jeff Bennett. Amna Nawaz is away. On the NewsHour tonight, authorities work to establish a motive in the fatal shooting at a San Diego Islamic center that's being investigated as a hate crime. The Trump administration seeks to roll back regulations on toxic forever chemicals in drinking water. And the higher education landscape continues to evolve with a growing number of colleges offering students the chance to graduate in 3 years.
2: Higher education is in a time of crisis right now. People are struggling to find the value in a college education.

0: economy for 160 years. BNSF, the engine that connects us.
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0: 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Thank you.
1: Welcome to the NewsHour. Investigators are looking deeper into the motives of two suspected teen gunmen who opened fire at an Islamic center in San Diego yesterday. Law enforcement officials say they were radicalized online. More than 30 guns, along with a crossbow, were found at their residences, as was a manifesto with hateful and white supremacist views targeting a range of groups. All of this comes as the community there grieves its losses.
2: A growing memorial in San Diego's Claremont neighborhood reflects a community in mourning after a deadly attack on the city's largest mosque. The attack on the Islamic Center of San Diego began yesterday, just before noon local time, when two teenagers opened fire, killing three people. Authorities said today the two gunmen met online and that law enforcement had found a manifesto targeting many groups, including Muslims.
3: We also identified writings and various ideologies outlining religious and racial beliefs of how the world they envisioned should look. These subjects did not discriminate on who they hated. And let me be very clear, to anyone that thinks that they can end the world through violence, they are sorely mistaken.
2: Imam Taha Hassan paid tribute to the three victims, Mansour Kaziha, Nadir Awad, and Amin Abdullah. All, he said, were closely tied to the mosque.
4: My community is mourning. My community is keeping our three heroes in their prayers. My community is around the three families trying to show support and sympathy.
2: According to police, mosque security guard Amin Abdullah initiated a lockdown before he died in a shootout with the suspects.
5: His actions, without a doubt, delayed, distracted, and ultimately deterred these two individuals from gaining access to the greater areas of the mosque, where as many as 140 kids were within 15 feet of these suspects.
2: Law enforcement arrived within minutes, escorting students from the center's day school to safety. 9-year-old Odai Shana was among the dozens of children forced to hide in classrooms as gunfire echoed through the complex.
6: I heard like a bunch of bad stuff, like gunshots. And plus, I went inside the closet with my whole class. We heard like 12 or like 16 gunshots. And then the SWAT team said, "FBI, open up," and they opened the door.
2: Police say the gunman, aged 17 and 18, also fired at a landscaper working down the street, though he was not hit. Authorities later found both teenagers dead inside their vehicle from apparent self-inflicted gunshot wounds. San Diego police say they received a call 2 hours before the shooting from the mother of the 17-year-old gunman.
5: And as she's beginning to provide that information to us, and it went from a runaway suicidal individual to homicidal. Potentially homicidal, two suspects.
2: The attack came just days before one of Islam's holiest holidays. Many in the community say they are now living with immense fear.
7: Immense shock, panic of, oh my God, like, are my kids safe? Are our kids safe? Because these are our kids. These are my sisters and brothers in humanity.
2: Attacks on houses of worship remain relatively rare in the U.S., but incidents targeting religious communities have risen in recent years. Last year, six people were killed in shootings at churches in Michigan and Minneapolis. Temple Israel Synagogue in Detroit, which was targeted in an attack 2 months ago, said in a statement, "The images coming from San Diego are all too familiar to us." The synagogue also called for $1 billion in federal funding to help protect houses of worship. As the community mourns, the San Diego Sheriff's Department says it has increased security around houses of worship across the region.
1: The shooting at San Diego's Islamic Center has understandably sent shockwaves through the Muslim community here in the U.S. For more, we turn now to Edward Ahmed Mitchell, Deputy Director of the Council on American-Islamic Relations. Thank you for being with us.
8: Thank you for having me.
1: How has this shooting and the broader rise in anti-Muslim incidents across the country affected Muslim communities psychologically and emotionally?
8: Anti-Muslim bigotry in the United States is completely out of control. We have elected officials, members of Congress, governors, who have in recent months said that American Muslims should be destroyed, that Islam has no place in America, that we should ban the practice of Islam, that mosques are military outposts. Just last week at a congressional hearing, that language was used. And so when you see that sort of anti-Muslim hate, it's no surprise that someone took it very seriously and engaged in a horrific act of violence. So American Muslims sadly are accustomed to this. This mosque had security there for a reason, because we know about the potential threat. Now we feel after this incident, it's time for this to end. It's time for Islamophobia to no longer be the last publicly acceptable form of bigotry in our country. And that starts from the top down.
1: To your point about the level of security, we heard from the imam of the Islamic Center. He said the center had done everything possible to prevent that kind of attack. They applied for DHS grants. They employed armed security. They conducted drills. They had cameras inside and out. What challenges do mosques, houses of worship, face when it comes to protecting themselves in this day and age?
8: Yeah. Look, a house of worship is not a military fortress. It's a place where people come to worship, whether you're going to a synagogue, a church, or a mosque. And so it's very difficult to impose significant security restrictions without interfering with its ability to be welcoming to people of different faiths and, of course, the people there to worship. Having said that, it's absolutely a must, especially for mosques and other targeted houses of worship, to have security cameras, to have an armed guard, especially for major events, and especially if there's a school there. And we saw the benefit of this. Amin Abdullah, the security guard there, saved countless lives by combating these attackers, by engaging in a firefight with them and scaring them away and losing his life in the process. And so I can only imagine what would have happened if you hadn't been there at all. But it just goes to show you that, you know, even a security guard cannot stop the violence. That's why we have to stop the root of it, which is anti-Muslim hate, rampant anti-Muslim hate tolerated by our government, spread by our government and certain media personalities. Addressing that is the best way to stop this ongoing threat.
1: You mentioned the security guard. When tragedies like this happen, we all too often focus on the gunmen, the motives. There's usually less attention on the victims. What more should we know about Amin Abdullah, this father of eight?
8: Yeah. Well, there were three members of the San Diego Muslim community murdered in this incident. Amin Abdullah, obviously, as the security guard, has been widely recognized for saving lives, but also the other two gentlemen there. One of them, actually, we're told, ran into the building after Amin was killed and went into the building trying to help, and he himself was killed as well. Another brother there was just killed as a bystander. And so all three of these men were beloved, respected members of that community. The Islamic Center of San Diego is one of the most prominent mosques in California and across the country. And so this attack is horrific. And that's why the community is standing strongly with the families of the victims and doing everything they can to make sure that they are supported in this horrible time. And also to make sure that this doesn't happen to anyone else again in the future, God willing.
1: In the roughly 30 seconds we have left, the Associated Press reports that the manifesto that was left behind had hateful rhetoric toward Jewish people, Muslims, Islam, the LGBTQ community, Black people, women, the political left and right. At this point, what's the path forward here? What's it going to take to really lower the temperature?
8: Yeah. Look, this starts from the top down. As I said, if the president of the United States is engaging in open bigotry against various communities and members of Congress and governors in Texas, in Florida, other states are doing that, it's no surprise you're going to see hateful rhetoric turning to hate crime. So we have to start with our political leaders. They've got to stop fomenting hate against various Americans. This is all our country. Everyone has the right to be here and live in peace and worship in peace. And so we need our political leaders to stop spreading hate, because it is endangering lives.
1: Edward Ahmed Mitchell, thank you for your time this evening. We appreciate it.
8: Thank you.

0: Well, there are new details on that deal the IRS and Justice Department struck with President Trump. The U.S. government has agreed to drop any tax claims and audits of the president, his sons, the Trump Organization, to include, according to a letter signed by Acting Attorney General Todd Blanche. It comes a day after the government announced a $1.8 billion so-called anti-weaponization fund to compensate some of the president's allies. Our justice correspondent, Allie Rogan, joins us now with the latest. So, Allie, let's talk about this provision that bars the IRS from looking into the president and his family. What more do you know about it?
1: Yes, this document appears to have been released this morning. It says that the IRS is, quote, forever banned and precluded from reviewing any tax returns filed by the president, his family members, or his businesses. This, Jeff, is part of that larger agreement that President Trump agreed to drop this $10 billion lawsuit against the IRS after leaks of his confidential tax returns several years ago. The document says that this applies to, quote, any matters currently pending or that could be pending. That's definitely not language that is very clear. I spent part of this afternoon trying to figure out what that meant. The DOJ told me this afternoon that it means that this agreement only applies to tax returns that have already been filed, not to future returns. I also spoke this afternoon to former IRS Commissioner John Koskinen, who said the language in this document was, quote, designed to be impenetrable. And the fact that it was released a day after the DOJ made this big announcement about this settlement and this $1.8 billion anti-weaponization fund suggests that they were trying to sneak it by the public, as Koskinen told me. It's worth mentioning, though, that President Trump has long complained and claimed that the IRS has been auditing him even well before he became president the first time. It's standard for the IRS to audit presidents each year, but a House Democratic investigation a few years back actually found that during President Trump's first term in office, the IRS only began one audit of 1 year of his tax returns, Jeff.
0: Okay. Allie Rogener, thanks to you.
1: You bet.
0: On Capitol Hill today, Acting Attorney General Todd Blanche defended the creation of the nearly $1.8 billion so-called anti-weaponization fund as part of that IRS settlement. It's meant to compensate Trump supporters who say they've been unfairly treated by the U.S. justice system.
2: And you're the president's consigliere.
3: Your perspective is completely wrong, Senator.
2: Well,
3: respectfully,
2: I think the facts will prove me right.
0: During an at times contentious Senate hearing, Blanche pledged what he called full transparency on who will receive payments. But Democrats slammed the fund as an illegal abuse of power. Maryland Senator Chris Van Hollen called it an illegal, corrupt, self-dealing scheme that could even benefit January 6th rioters, among others.
4: Yesterday, you created a $1.8 billion slush fund to dole out taxpayer dollars to the president's supporters, including those who attacked this Capitol on January 6th. That is pure theft of public funds.
3: And by the way, it is true that this is unusual. That is true. But it is not unprecedented. And it was done to address something that had never happened again either.
0: During a White House briefing today, Vice President J.D. Vance was also asked about the fund and the possibility of taxpayer money going to those convicted of January 6th related crimes.
5: We're just going to look at every case by case. That's all I'm saying. I'm not committing to giving anybody money or committing to giving no one money. What I'm committing to is a legal process to review these claims and to make sure that people who are mistreated by their government get a little bit of compensation because of it.
0: But even some top Republicans say they need more details about how this fund will work. Senate Majority Leader John Thune told reporters today that he is, quote, not a big fan. President Trump is throwing his support behind Texas Attorney General Ken Paxton in next week's Senate runoff rather than the Republican incumbent John Cornyn. In a lengthy social media post, Mr. Trump called Paxton a true MAGA warrior and said that he has gone through a lot, in many cases very unfairly, but he is a fighter and knows how to win. Mr. Trump is backing Paxton despite his numerous scandals. He's been indicted for fraud and was impeached and later acquitted by Texas state legislators. The winner of next week's runoff will face Democratic nominee State Representative James Tallarico in November. In California, more than 17,000 people were still under evacuation orders today as a wildfire threatens homes northwest of Los Angeles. The so-called Sandy Fire has now burned at least 1,300 acres in the hills above Simi Valley. and at last check, it was only about 5% contained. The blaze erupted yesterday and quickly spread, due at least in part to wind gusts topping 30 miles per hour. The cause of the fire is under investigation. The head of the World Health Organization says he is deeply concerned about the scale and speed of the Ebola outbreak in the Democratic Republic of Congo and Uganda. During their latest update in Geneva, authorities said there are now more than 500 suspected cases of the rare type of the disease and more than 130 suspected deaths. Health experts and aid workers say the virus went undetected for weeks as authorities tested for another more common type of Ebola. And that's left residents there living in fear.
6: I'm afraid of bringing the disease home to my family because I spend the whole day transporting people. I'm afraid of dying. That is what scares me so much.
0: The U.S. State Department announced a fund today to establish up to 50 Ebola response clinics in the DRC and Uganda. Americans are advised to avoid travel to affected areas, and the CDC says the risk to the U.S. remains low. Federal agents can no longer make arrests in and around New York City's immigration courts after a federal judge largely banned the practice from three Manhattan buildings. In the ruling, the court wrote that while, quote, there is a strong governmental interest in enforcing immigration laws, there is also a serious interest in allowing migrants to pursue asylum claims without fear of arrest. The decision follows months of dramatic scenes in courthouse hallways as individuals were arrested as they showed up for their immigration proceedings. But the court made clear federal agents can still make arrests if there is a threat to public safety. The nation's largest commuter rail system is up and running again after a tentative deal was reached to settle a strike at the Long Island Railroad. The first trains left shortly after noon today. Before that, tens of thousands of commuters faced a second day of travel headaches. The strike started on Saturday with workers calling for a pay raise in their long-running contract negotiations. The walkout was the first for the LIRR since the 1990s. The rail system serves around 250,000 riders each weekday between New York City and Long Island. On Wall Street today, stocks pulled back further from their recent highs. The Dow Jones Industrial Average fell more than 300 points on the day. The NASDAQ gave back more than 200 points. The S&P 500 posted its third straight loss. Still to come on the NewsHour, a look at the thousands of children whose immigrant parents have been detained under the Trump administration. One of the world's leading historians on Cuba releases a memoir at a pivotal time for U.S.-Cuba relations. And a twist on a classic play from two Russians who left their country after the invasion of Ukraine.
7: This is the PBS NewsHour from the David M. Rubenstein Studio at WETA in Washington, headquarters of PBS News.
0: The Trump administration is moving to roll back limits on some PFAS, the toxic forever chemicals found in the drinking water of millions of Americans. The Biden-era rule set the first national drinking water limits for several PFAS compounds, but industry groups argued the standards were legally flawed and too costly to meet. EPA Administrator Lee Zeldin says the chemicals still need to be addressed, but that the previous administration overreached.
8: There are two ways to act on PFAS. You can do it the way that the last administration did, where a regulation would be rushed out the door, certain steps were skipped as the law had required, water systems were giving deadlines that many of them have communicated to us that they're going to have trouble meeting, and we left the rule open to be struck down in court. That approach makes for a good press release and doesn't make for cleaner water.
0: William Brangham has been reporting on this and joins us now. So, William, before we get into these changes, remind us what these chemicals are and why scientists are so concerned about them.
9: PFAS are these remarkably resilient, durable chemicals. I mean, they're kind of a wonder of chemistry. They are in dental floss and couches and Gore-Tex and nonstick pans. They have helped revolutionize certain industries. But they are also some of the most insidious pollutants on the planet. We call them forever chemicals, as you mentioned, because they just do not break down out in nature, and they have spread everywhere on Earth. I can't think of a place that they have tested and looked for them where they have not found them, all over the globe. They get into us by us eating food that has PFAS in them, by products in our own lives, and by drinking water that is contaminated with that. I mean, it is estimated that almost all of us humans on Earth have PFAS building up in our bodies. That's the concern.
0: And the Biden administration sought to restrict the amount of these chemicals in drinking water. We heard the EPA administrator say that, yes, this is an issue, but they still are overturning the Biden-era rules. So what's the EPA's argument?
9: They argued that the Biden administration went too far, too fast, and that according to the Clean Water Act, they didn't follow all the appropriate procedures, and thus these rules could be struck down in court, which the industry was trying to do. The chemical industry and associations of water municipalities have argued that the cost of filtering PFAS out of drinking water, which we can do, they argued that it was much too expensive and that the benefits were just not there for the public. The chemistry industry has also argued that they have really reduced the use of PFAS in a lot of different products, but that certain types of PFAS are still essential to certain industries and that they've got to keep them.
0: So what have the supporters of the Biden-era rule said in response?
9: I mean, as you can imagine, Jeff, they are livid. They argue, yes, it might be expensive to filter chemicals out of the water, but that is a cost that the companies that polluted the water in the first place ought to be paying, and that the benefits, that if we get reduced levels of cancer and thyroid disease and obesity and all these other health implications that are linked to PFAS, that is worth the cost. This is how Ken Cook, who runs the Environmental Working Group, put it about this move today. He said, quote, "The Trump EPA is caving to chemical industry lobbyists and water utility pressure. And in doing so, it is condemning millions of Americans to drink contaminated water for years to come. The price of this decision will be paid by ordinary people in the form of more PFAS-related diseases." The interesting thing about this, Jeff, is that the criticism is not just coming from environmental groups. A big slice of the president's own base, the MAHA, the Make America Healthy Again movement, spearheaded by RFK Jr., they have pushed very hard to get chemicals out of our food and water. And they have been resistant to any attempt to roll back rules about things like this. In fact, RFK Jr. was at this announcement with the EPA administrator yesterday. And at times, he sounded like the RFK Jr. of old, the sort of champion decrying chemical contamination of our water supply. But he and this administration argue they will protect us from PFAS, but just not the way the Biden administration did. That is the test. We have yet to see how they're going to do it.
0: William Brangham, thanks as always for this reporting. I appreciate it.
9: Thanks, Jeff.
0: Since the start of President Trump's second term, the administration has detained nearly 500,000 immigrants in the U.S. That's according to a new report. But the number of children they leave behind and what happens to them, most of whom are U.S. citizens, is largely unknown. Our White House correspondent, Liz Landers, has more. Liz?
10: Jeff, that new research from the Brookings Institution finds that by detaining 400,000 immigrants over the past 14 months, the Trump administration also stripped about 145,000 American children of at least one parent. Data from the Department of Homeland Security calculates a much smaller number, 60,000. Tara Watson is one of the Brookings study's authors, and she joins us now to discuss that discrepancy and more. Tara, thank you so much for joining us.
11: Glad to be here.
10: The Washington Post recently reported a story about a woman who was in the United States illegally and was deported without her toddler, Orlin Hernandez Reyes, who was a U.S. citizen. The child was left with a violent uncle who allegedly murdered him. How much information is the government collecting on cases where a U.S. citizen child is left without their parent?
11: There's surprisingly little information provided by the government about the children of people who are detained or deported. The government does produce annual statistics, but we believe those to be quite an undercount. Probably only about half of children are recorded in that way, both because ICE doesn't always follow the directive to ask people whether they have children in the U.S., but also because immigrants don't always feel comfortable sharing that information for fear of further enforcement against their family.
10: You mentioned ICE asking those questions. They're supposed to ask detainees about their parental status. Why doesn't that always happen?
11: I think ICE isn't really in the business of child welfare. That's not their primary mission. And when we're talking about citizen children who they wouldn't be doing an immigration enforcement related to, they would prefer to just move on. And if the person that they're arresting or detaining doesn't bring up a child, they may have an incentive to not ask the question.
10: How common is it for the children to remain here when their parent does get deported?
11: We don't have perfect information about that. Again, this is an area where there isn't enough transparency. We believe that in most cases, the children, especially the citizen children, are staying in the U.S. with friends and family. Unfortunately, sometimes, as in the case you mentioned earlier, there isn't a great option for a parent to leave the child with, and they end up choosing a situation that may not be great for the child in the long run.
10: Who are these citizen children that get separated from their parents? I know you guys gathered some information about what parts of the country they're from, how old they are, the parents' country of origin that they're deported back to. Paint that picture for us.
11: Sure. So the children are all ages. About a third of them are under age six. And it, of course, it goes up all the way up to age 17, which is the oldest age we consider to be a child. They're largely U.S. citizens, as was said earlier, and their parents come from a range of countries, but the most dominant countries are in Latin America and Central America.
10: What happens to these children when their parents are detained? What are the welfare systems in place, and what's the emotional support for these kids that's supposed to be offered?
11: So really, there is no system in place, which is part of what motivated us to do this study and try to better understand, at a minimum, how many children we were talking about. The ICE doesn't have an obligation to provide for the welfare of those children as long as someone is taking care of them. The child welfare system also doesn't have an obligation to get involved unless there's an accusation of abuse or neglect. So really, there is no system that is looking out for these kids, making sure the placements they're in are safe. And I think that's a problem.
10: You mentioned that there are potential gaps in the government data right now. How confident are you in your data? Explain this methodology.
11: I can explain how we came up with these estimates. Since we didn't have numbers from the government, what we had to do is take information on the detainees, which we do have access to. We know things like what country they're from, how old they are, whether they're male or female, whether they're married. And then we turn to survey data. We look at survey data of undocumented immigrants who are living in the U.S., and we say, well, we know a certain fraction of people who have a certain age or marital status have kids, and they have a certain number of kids per parent. And so we applied those numbers to the detainee population, which we do know about.
10: Why is this research necessary? What's important for the public to understand about your findings?
11: I think the most important thing is that the children that we are deciding collectively to separate from a parent or both parents need to have their well-being ensured, and we don't have a system in place for that. As a first step, the government should be providing data on how many children and what's happening to those children. For example, some children are being put on deportation planes, even as U.S. citizens. They're not being formally deported because they're citizens, but they may be going with their parents at their parents' request to the country of origin of the parent. We don't have any statistics that are publicly released about this. So the government should be sharing what they know, and they should be ensuring that the data on the children is collected so we can make sure that the kids are in good situations.
10: Tara Watson, thanks so much for joining us.
11: Thanks.
0: Only about a third of Americans now believe a four-year college degree is worth the cost. And increasingly, students and families are questioning it too. As many colleges across the country face shrinking enrollments, more than 60 institutions are now offering students a faster path to graduation. Fred DeSam-Lazaro reports as part of our series, Rethinking College.
12: At Johnson & Wales University in Providence, Rhode Island, signs of a typical spring are everywhere. The graduating class is honored as they prepare for their next stage in life. Some students play catch on campus green space, while others, like sophomore Jaden Stewart, begin shifts at summer jobs.
13: I felt like I needed to be in hospitality, and that's kind of why I went here, because I knew it's what I wanted to do.
12: Stewart, a hospitality management major, represents something entirely new at Johnson & Wales, however. After transferring from the University of Maine last fall, Stewart became part of an inaugural class of more than 90 students, now on track to graduate with a bachelor's degree in 3 years.
13: even though it's 3 years, I'm still taking the classes that I need to take. I'm still doing the work that I need to do. And yes, I'm taking, you know, major specific courses with less electives, but they're still going to be specific to what I need to do in the workforce.
12: Freshman Katie McPartlin is also a three-year student majoring in criminal justice.
14: None of the schools I applied to offered that, and I think it was a big factor in coming here because I really just want to work in the field as soon as I can and get the internships and get the experience.
12: McPartlin hopes to one day work as a forensic psychologist, interviewing and advocating for victims of crime. She says for most students who pay around $45,000 a year in tuition, there's an immediate benefit to the three-year degree.
14: The most obvious and universal benefit is that you save the tuition. And then for myself, I think it is being able to take the classes that I want that are targeted towards criminal justice students that really help you get engaged into what you will be going into.
12: Provost Richard Wiscott designed the three-year curriculum at Johnson & Wales, a university that now serves more than 8,000 students on two campuses. He says the idea was to start by offering three-year degrees in fields with an immediate need for qualified workers.
15: The traditional four-year model is around 120 academic credits. We've designed our programs to be between 90 and 94 to 96 credits, but that can still be completed in six academic semesters, so 3 years.
12: Wiscott says the three-year model also represents a much-needed rethinking for Johnson & Wales, whose student enrollment has dropped by about a third over the last decade. The university was also forced to lay off more than 90 employees last year. Across the country, more than 300 colleges have closed since 2008.
15: Higher education is in a time of crisis right now. Public perception is lower than it's ever been. People are struggling to find the value in a college education. Tuition increases year after year after year. Families can't do it anymore. And so we have a responsibility to look at creating new ways of educating our students.
16: The degree in three is rapidly gaining acceptance in the world of higher education. Dozens of universities across the United States are now either offering it or planning to offer the option to students.
17: There is nothing magical about 4 years.
12: Chancellor Lori Carroll says the three-year degree was rolled out during the pandemic at the University of Minnesota, Rochester.
17: Look at the statistics across the country of how many students take 6 years to do the four-year, of course, making it way more expensive, and we cannot say that we're being successful.
12: This campus, which opened in 2009, has created a pipeline for the rapidly growing Mayo Clinic. Half of all graduates across healthcare fields begin their careers here. Its 1,100 students get paid internships and training alongside leading medical professionals, all while completing their undergraduate degrees 1 year earlier.
18: What did you presumably cut out, and how did you compensate for that?
17: Nothing was cut out, but the design was to use summer to embed a paid internship that was a year long and have that supported in such a way that it was credit bearing, and to teach the courses in 7 week blocks rather than the traditional 14 week semester.
12: That means 3 year students like Veda Goplin still graduate with the traditional 120 credits.
19: More students would come to, you know, these 4 year universities if, you know, these 3 year programs were, you know, offered or even advertised a little bit more, just because you do save a whole year and you save a whole year of time and money as well.
12: Goplin's three-year degree, which she completed this month, also guarantees her a spot in a master's program at UMR to become a physician's assistant, she hopes, at the Mayo Clinic.
19: I'm a big planner, and to have kind of that peace of mind that I would be accepted into PA school right out of high school was like just an absolute selling point for me.
20: I think I'll miss the flexibility of being a college student.
12: Vishnuram Balasubramani is about to graduate after 3 years, and he already has a paid job as a research technologist at Mayo. He plans to eventually go to medical school. And yet, he says there are drawbacks to the faster pace.
20: I do wish I had the opportunity to stay for much longer. I find being a college student opens up a lot of opportunities, And so being on a 3-year path kind of puts you on a limited time mode. And so you kind of have to suck up as many opportunities as possible. And so I think that's a disadvantage of graduating in 3 years, which I've recognized now.
12: Critics also warn that losing a year cuts classes designed to expand students' worldviews and leaves them ill-prepared for a job market now being reshaped by artificial intelligence. But back at Johnson & Wales, Provost Richard Wiscott is optimistic, even though he admits questions still remain about how both employers and graduate schools will view 3-year degrees.
15: I'm the first one to admit we still need to collect the evidence to make sure that we are adequately preparing these students. But we've done the right planning and the right thinking, and everybody had enough positive things to say about this that it gave us even more energy to move forward.
12: Moving forward, Wiscott says he expects Johnson & Wales to start offering more students in more majors the opportunity to pursue a 3-year degree. But that doesn't mean he believes it'll be a silver bullet for all students, especially ones who might need more time in college to decide on a career path.
15: I am not advocating that 3-year degrees should replace all 4-year degrees. I think there is enough space in the marketplace for both options. But there's a whole nother group of students who are very focused, who know what they want to do with their life, who don't want to spend the time exploring. They want to jump right into their chosen field of study, get as much experience as possible, and be prepared to hit the job market running.
12: A volatile job market that universities are trying to keep up with as they determine how best and how long to prepare their students. For the PBS NewsHour, I'm Fred DeSanlazaro.
0: Historian and Pulitzer Prize winner Ada Ferrer has spent her career exploring history, identity, and memory. In her new book, Keeper of My Kin, she turns inward, tracing her own family story across generations while examining the larger forces that shaped Cuba and the U.S. alike. I recently spoke with her about her family history and the stories that families choose to carry forward. Ada Ferrer, welcome to the NewsHour.
1: Well, it's great to be here, Jeff.
0: This book begins with this image you paint of your mother holding you in her arms as she leaves Cuba. This was in 1963. But she also leaves behind your brother, mm-hmm. Poli. Mm-hmm. And you write that your mother told and retold this migration story for decades, but she omitted that central fact. Why do you think silence became such a key factor in your family history?
1: Yeah. Well, it's strange. My mother was a storyteller. She loved telling stories, and she would repeat them over and over again. So the story of our leaving Cuba is, you know, the way I tell it in the book, the struggle at the airport, her heels, me in her arms, weighing her down, you know, the person in Mexico who helped us arriving in the Freedom Tower. It goes on and on. And yet, in that narration, he was never there. It, on some level, it makes no sense, because my brother, Poli, was never a secret. He was always a part of our life. You know, my mother used to send him presents. She used to read me his letters. I used to kiss his picture. You know, he was always there as an absence. Mm. So it really made no sense for her to leave him out of the story. But I think it was her own guilt about having left him that meant that when she tried to tell this story of her departure with me. It was a story about us, the two of us, tell this story of, you know,

0: year four of the Cuban Revolution, led by Fidel Castro, and he didn't think it would look good for his son to leave for the U.S. And so he denied permission. And I think he was also kind of a vindictive man and just didn't want my mother to be happy. And so he refused to sign the paperwork that was needed for Poli to get his passport and travel with us. And everyone thought, my mother thought, my grandmother thought, my aunts thought, my father, who left before we did and was already in New York, we all thought that when my mother and I left, that Poli's father would see that he should give permission and that he would relent. But he never did. And so the separation kind of stretched on and on. And then in terms of her not saying goodbye, that part of the story I didn't learn until I was a little older. But for me, it was kind of crushing. I couldn't imagine it. And it just made it hurt that much more. But then, you know, I as a historian, as a person, I always try to put myself in other people's shoes. It was a different time.
1: You mentioned that you're a historian. I would add that you're one of the country's leading historians of Cuba.
0: Thank you.
1: What did it mean as you were writing this book, writing this memoir, putting the historian's lens on your own family? You exist in this sort of dual context of historian and daughter. How did you negotiate that?
0: There's a way in which I've been doing it all my life, or all my writing life, certainly. I became a historian decades ago. I've always worked on Cuba. My decision to work on Cuba had everything to do with who I am and the story of our family and where we came from. So I've always been a historian who feels herself and feels her family to be part of the story. My family was a very humble family. And our story was made by history. Everything that happened in our family, the migration, the family separation, unfolded in this broader historical context of the Cuban Revolution, of U.S.-Cuban relations, of U.S. immigration policy, and all those things which we tend to think of in abstract, you know, geopolitical and bird's eye kind of view, all those things have an enormous impact on families day to day.
1: You know what struck me about your story is the way your mother preserved letters and mm-hmm. photographs and greeting cards. I mean, small scraps of paper.
0: Right.
1: This living archive for you. Do you think it struck me as an act of resistance against erasure?
0: Yes. Yes, absolutely. I mean, I think that's the perfect way to put it. And she was doing it her whole life. And then after she died, you know, I mean, I knew she saved things, but the way she saved things was a complete surprise. So she actually labeled artifacts around the house with masking tape on the bottom. But the main thing that she saved, and the thing that was most important for this book, is that and I didn't know these existed until after both my parents had died. The main thing she saved was the letters that my brother had written to her after we left. Mm-hmm. So we left on April 27th, 1963. His first letter is dated May 4th, 1963. And so these are letters written by my brother Poli. He's a little boy. His handwriting's not good. He makes lots of spelling errors, very little punctuation. And he's writing to her about his life, about the family, about being left. But he doesn't write, you know, it's interesting. He doesn't write with a lot of emotion or a lot of palpable emotion. But you read the letters carefully and the emotion is there. So he'll say things like, there was one that just really got to me. He said, Mommy, if you only knew how happy I get when I receive a letter from there. It makes me so happy. I get so happy that sometimes it makes me sad. You know, and he's, you know, a 9-10-year-old boy, and the weeks are going by and the months are going by and there's no re-encounter. And those were brutal to read.
1: The title of this book, Keeper of My Kin, it feels like a declaration of responsibility. Mm-hmm. Did you feel that you owed your family something?
0: Yeah, in some ways I feel like I owe them everything, you know? So it's interesting. My mother saved all these things. I think she knew, she was saving it for all of us, but I think she always knew that I would do something with it. I was always asking her questions. She would roll her eyes.

0: as she knew what it was about. My father, I talk about this in the book, my parents both had sixth grade education, right? They both grew up in the countryside. They came here and she worked in a clothing factory. He worked as a short order cook in a Manhattan hotel. In his 70s, my father began to write, and he wrote and he wrote and he wrote. And he wrote letters to Fidel Castro and Latin American presidents and Katie Couric and, you know, George Bush and Bill Clinton, you name it. He wrote poems, he wrote all kinds of things. But I would see all the papers kind of get, the pile of papers get bigger and bigger. And I always said to him, you can't throw those papers out. Those papers are mine. And no one threw them out. I think they always knew that I would take those papers, that I would do something with them. At the very least, that I would read them, you know?
1: And write a book like this.
0: And write, yeah, I'm not sure about that.
1: I read a lot of memoirs in this job, and yeah. This is a triumph. Congratulations.
0: Thank you
1: for speaking with me about it.
0: My
1: pleasure.
0: The
1: book is Keeper of My Kin, Memoir of an Immigrant Daughter, Ada Ferrer. A real pleasure to speak with you.
0: Yeah, great to be here. Thank you.
1: Now, a different kind of migration story, one involving theater and two Russians who left their country after the invasion of Ukraine and are now rebuilding their lives and careers in the U.S. Senior arts correspondent Jeffrey Brown reports on a recent production in New York for our Art in Action series, exploring how art and democracy shape one another as part of our Canvas coverage.
2: It's a play within a play. With cabaret humor, even slapstick. Alongside the drama of loss of friends, family, and country.
3: And I'm very thankful to all of you for allowing to tell a personal, sometimes even dramatic story in a playful way.
2: For Alexander Malachnikov, the creator and director of Seagull True Story, this is personal. It's based on his own story.
4: What did you most want to bring out in this play?
5: I think the value of art, as air and water for some people, and not only for people who make it, but sometimes for people who watch it. But choosing between food and art, anybody would choose food if we are dying of hunger. But for me, I literally realized through this experience how without doing theater, I start kind of dying inside.
6: Let me speak through it. Yes, sir.
2: Seagull True Story, recently at New York's Public Theater, plays off Anton Chekhov's classic The Seagull and tells of a young Russian theater director named Khan, Malachnikov's alter ego, about to achieve his dream of directing a play at the world-renowned Moscow Art Theater. When a very different kind of drama intervenes, Russia's invasion of Ukraine in February 2022.
5: In the beginning, you don't think it's forever. Or maybe some people understood. I didn't.
2: 4 years later, Malachnikov, who in his 20s had already directed productions at leading Moscow theaters, including the Bolshoi,
7: Happy birthday!
2: Celebrated his 34th birthday with the cast of Seagull in New York, where he now lives and works.
8: Wow. I had a team of 40 people who was working for me. I signed all documents and I left.
2: Also a new New Yorker, the producer of Seagull True Story, 47-year-old Sofia Kopkov.
8: I came here without any plan, so I stayed with my friend. I told him I'm going to be there for a week. I ended up for a month. And then after a month, I realized that's it. That life is gone.
2: That former life included heading her own production company that put on prominent contemporary theater and dance performances in Russia and abroad. Not overtly political art, but she says a form of activism nonetheless.
8: I wanted to open this window to the freedom to show them, okay, another world exists, there is different type of art, for example, or different forms of art. And in a way, this is my type of activism, to show something that is relevant, that it's timely.
2: Russia's invasion of Ukraine ended that. She left within days, taking her two younger children, joining an older daughter who was studying at NYU.
8: I had a nice life back then. I had a comfortable life. I have home, friends, projects, successful business. But I had my doubts in my country. I woke up in the reality that we're killing our neighbors For me, it was obvious I need to live for the sake of my kids. I don't want them to get used to the idea that war is normal. And it's a very hard decision because you're not just changing your life from one comfortable life to less comfortable. You're changing the destiny of your kids. It's a very big responsibility.
2: Huge changes, big struggles, documented in a memoir titled Arts Hustler, A Story of Resilience, along with some advantages, including having international experience and contacts. And within 2 years, she had co-produced Our Class, a play set in Poland during World War II about neighbors turning on neighbors. It had successful runs in New York, Boston, and most recently San Francisco. In pre-war Moscow, Alexander Malachnikov had demonstrated in support of prominent Russian dissident and opposition leader Alexei Navalny. And after the invasion of Ukraine, he registered his protest with a series of anti-war posts on social media. And danced to Ukrainian music in the Russian version of Dancing with the Stars. His name was taken off production credits, and he says he received death threats. In August 2022, he left Russia, enrolling in a graduate film course at Columbia University. From that came a short film titled Extremist, based on the true story of a young Russian woman whose public protest of the Ukraine war, putting anti-war and anti-Putin messages on grocery items, led to her imprisonment. The film would win various international awards and was also shortlisted for an Academy Award for Best Live Action Short. Today, Malachnikov can see the positive impact of the upheaval he went through.
5: Because collapse motivates you to rebuild and really develop as a person. I didn't really want it to happen again. We just like built something here. I would love a few more years to build more. But the feeling of apocalypse, and of course I want to say that like this, my little art apocalypse is nothing compared to what people lost in Ukraine. But still, you lose your career that you've been building for 10 years. It's healthy. Sometimes to lose it.
2: The second half of Seagull True Story is partly based on Malachnikov's experience after coming to the U.S., including the overt commercialism of the theater world here and what he says were different kinds of restrictions on language and expression he encountered. And the play includes a moment amid the crackdown in Russia in which one character asked the American audience,
3: "And something like this can never happen in America. Right?
5: And there's always, it's interesting, it's not a laugh, it's not a clap. Everyone's like, I hope that this play, maybe not in everyone, but in somebody, it would leave some thought or some concern about what's going on in the US today. And I hear it a lot. And many people who saw it a year ago and now, they're like, wow, this is about Iran now.
2: Malachnikov and Kapkov say New York is their home now. Both have become U.S. citizens and aim to further build lives here, with their artistic work leading the way.
8: Theater is very similar to democracy. It should be a free space. There are people allowed to ask any questions. I believe in democracy, and I love this country, and I have hope for America. I'm American now, right? I don't have any hope for Russia, unfortunately. And what Putin did, he destroyed life of many generations. I don't like a lot of stuff that's going on here in America, but America is even younger than the Bolshoi Theater in Moscow.
4: America the country.
8: America the country, United States.
2: Good perspective from the theater world to today's political realities. For the PBS NewsHour, I'm Jeffrey Brown in New York.
1: 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I'm Jeff Bennett. For all of us here at the PBS NewsHour, thanks for spending part of your evening with us.
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2: America 250, a classical portrait.
3: But I see it is time for us to withdraw. The actors are preparing to begin. Play away the overture.
2: It seems fitting that the first major European work in the realms of both theater and music to gain popularity in the United States would be revolutionary. Like the Boston Tea Party, this work was intended to be an insouciant response to the intransigence and corruption of British institutions and even specific politicians. I'm talking about The Beggar's Opera. It inspired not only a sequel, but a new art form that became known as ballad opera, because so many of the melodies used were derived from folk ballads.
4: But I laid on Greenland's coast, and in my arms embraced my lass.
2: But when The Beggar's Opera received its first American performance in 1750 in New York, it became so popular that companies were created especially to produce it. One notable production took place on June 3, 1770 in Williamsburg, Virginia, to an audience that included George Washington and Thomas Jefferson. And its score, being a treasure trove of great popular tunes, began being used by musicians as a compilation for general purposes. You could take the score of The Beggar's Opera to a dance party or a pub, call out a tune, everyone would jam along and have a great time. The first grand opera production in the United States occurred in New Orleans in May of 1796. The work presented on that occasion could not have been more appropriate. It was Sylvain by the French composer André Gretry. The story concerns a poor farmer who is disinherited by his father for marrying a lower class woman. Its libretto is remarkable for its time in addressing the pitfalls of inequality. The first work by Beethoven to be performed in the United States, his ballet The Creatures of Prometheus. Again, it's a choice that was appropriate for the new republic, as Prometheus gave the gift of fire to humans and showed them how to live independently of the gods and forge their own creativity and destiny. 15 years after completing the last of his three collaborations with Mozart, The Marriage of Figaro, Don Giovanni, and Così fan tutte, librettist Lorenzo da Ponte found himself in America. After struggling as a grocer and bookseller, he became the first Italian professor at Columbia, produced the American premiere of Don Giovanni, introduced American audiences to the music of Rossini, and built the first opera house in the United States. To learn more about America 250, please go to wetaclassical.org. I'm James Jacobs. 82 degrees right now, light rain falling at National Airport, 20% chance of showers overnight with a low of 74 degrees, wind gusts that could get as high as 33 miles an hour. So as usual in these parts, the weather continues to keep us entertained and on our toes. Tomorrow is going to be another hot one with a high of 94 degrees and some showers likely in the afternoon, but then watch out, because tomorrow night we're going to plunge down to 60 degrees. The rain is going to come in and stick around for several days. And on Thursday, the high will be, during the day, will be 67 degrees. So that's quite a change. And it's going to stay in the low to middle 60s through the weekend. Lots of great music coming up tonight, including Beethoven's Second Symphony, Schubert's Ninth Symphony, the great C major. Let's see. We've got Mozart's Second Violin Concerto.